Thanks, everyone. That song was called In Our Hands. I received a grant from the Canadian Worker Co-op Federation to write an anthem about worker ownership and worker solidarity. So I wanted to start off my little set here with that one to give some hope and inspiration in this kind of desperate moment. Jasper already introduced me. My name is Ivan Yankovic. I go by Sticky Keys. And I just have a little short set here, and I want to thank Social Media Fellows and CITR for having me here on Global Accessibility Awareness Day. Very important day to be recognized around the world, and I'm so honored to be here. So this next song is called Three Wheels. It's a little bit of a sad song. It's about some friends that unfortunately passed away. We live in a city and a world that's in a lot of crises, so, it's... sometimes pain is inevitable and sadness, but this song is dedicated to them.

Thank you. All right, now let's pick it up a notch a little bit. I write all sorts of songs. I produce music. I play with my band Doom Loops. We have some music coming out as well next Friday, our first single called Pink. This next one's a little bit more upbeat. I would call my music style somewhere between like sad boy rock and just like folk, I guess. So yeah, it's a real mix of things. This next one's called Enough of Love, and it's about deciding that I'm tired of dating and I just want to have fun by myself sometimes, you know? I don't know if anyone can relate. Sounds like we've got some agreement in the audience here. Here we go.

Thank you. Yeah, I like that one. That one's a lot of fun. I'm working on, since releasing the first song that I played, In Our Hands, I've been trying to slowly release the rest of my very long backlog of solo stuff, and it had been a while since my last thing, since that first, that In Our Hands, the one that I shared, and so I was in a little bit of a rut in terms of my own solo project, and that one got me out of it, which is really nice, and sometimes you just need that fun little project that kickstarts your way back into doing something that you love. So look out for Enough of Loves at some point in the next couple months, probably. And this next song is called Reborn, and it's basically the second half of the story of Enough of Love, of like realizing why it is that that I kind of got so sick and tired of dating, and realizing that there was something that I needed to heal in myself. So that's what this song is about.

Thank you. That ending is tough. Gotta practice that one a little bit. But yeah, that one's called Reborn. Ooh, this next one is very brand new. I don't think I've ever played it to anybody before. So y'all are the first and everyone listening. The song's a little bit angry, and it's angry because I had the unfortunate experience of discovering that some of my friends are Zionists. And that just really sucks, you know? Because it's like, ugh, you love your friends, but then that's just a fundamental point of disagreement. And there was just something, you know, we had to work through as a whole friend group. And it was honestly really tough that there was, you know, a conversation that happened earlier this year that really triggered me and got me angry. And I confronted my friends about their beliefs, and it went bad. But since then, we've all had the chance to discuss. However, this song is only half finished and only encompasses the first half of that emotional experience, and it's called Complacent. I'm sure maybe some of you can relate to this experience with folks, whether it's about this topic or other things about trying to bring something up that's important or confront something that isn't right. Not being heard, really. So, anyways, Complacent. I'm just gonna tune my guitar just real quick.

Thanks. Yes, so look out for the rest of that song coming at some point. I really like it, so I really wanted to share it. And thank you all for hearing me out. I have two more songs for you. Is that okay, time-wise? We're good on time? Okay, sweet. Awesome. This next one's called Something Right, and it's a song that I used to play with my band Doom Loops, and we're talking about bringing it back. So if I get loud enough cheers, maybe we'll bring it back. Sorry, that was the sound of me drinking water. Sometimes I forget. We're live on air. All right.

Thank you. Ooh, it's fun, but tiring. Yeah, I got one more song for you all. And this last one's also very new. So yeah, a little bit about me is I identify as a trans person, and I started taking testosterone earlier this year. And it was a whole debate of like, should I do this, should I not do this? And I wrote this song while I was kind of debating this, and it's something I've wanted for many years, but never felt the courage to do. And it's a very courageous thing to be trans, to exist as a trans person, and to like whether you like take any medical services or not. It's a hard thing, but for me that was definitely something I was debating for a while. And so I wrote this song. And for me, songs are kind of a way I like process things and kind of work through emotions and stuff. So yeah, this one's called "A Long Way to Go." And I'm just gonna drink some more water.

0: 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Thanks for having me.
1: That was Sticky Keys live in the CITR lounge here for Global Accessibility Awareness Day. They'll be joining us in Studio A after this break to chat with social media fellows. So don't go anywhere. Keep it locked. We'll be right back here on CITR 101.9 FM.
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0: 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You just listened to Sticky Key, Akaya Ivan, live on air, and he's not going anywhere. We're sitting down to talk to him about music community and what it really means to fight for specials where anyone can create. Welcome, Ivan.
1: Thanks so much, Cindy.
2: And can you take it away with our first question for Ivan? This is Shruti.
3: Besides music and performing, who is Sticky Keys? Please tell us a bit about yourself.
1: Ooh, I love this question. Who is Sticky Keys? My name is Ivan Jankovic. I am a musician, producer, DJ, etc., music lover and organizer, and PhD student right here at UBC too. I wear many hats.
2: Well, speaking of many hats, in terms of your music hat, for yes. Listeners hearing your music for the first time, which you just performed, and it was so much fun. We all enjoyed it. There was so much vibrant messaging in it. How would you describe your sound and songwriting?
1: Yeah, I mean, it's very much still evolving. I picked up the guitar 2 years ago, and it's become a big songwriting inspiration for me. It's just so lovely to sit down at the guitar and let the emotions out. I would kind of characterize my songwriting as folk, punk, emo, rock, but then sometimes I also produce it electronically because that's kind of like my instinct is like, I want to compose this and put fun drums and fun synths and stuff on there too. So it really spans a lot of things, and I don't really try to define it. Sticky Keys is kind of just like my project that becomes whatever it wants to be, which is really nice. It's a lot of fun.
2: That's amazing. And you mentioned that you're also part of another band called Doom Loops.
1: Yeah, Doom Loops.
2: How is it similar or different from Sticky Keys, and how did it come together?
1: For sure, yeah. Doom Loops is kind of my number one passion, I would say, musically. Doom Loops is a band that I started with one of my best friends, Natalia Beltran, back in 2024. And since then, we've grown, and we now have an amazing bassist. Rachel is her name. And kind of like we have a drummer as well, but we're in a little bit of a drummer transition at the moment. But we're a four-piece rock band, and we make just really fun indie rock, kind of pop adjacent. We're also an all trans band, which is really cool. So we play a lot of shows around town, and we're releasing a single at the end of May, next Friday actually, and we're very excited to release that and for all the shows that we're gonna get to play and share the song around. So that's Doom Loops.
2: Nice. Well, we can't wait to hear it this Friday. That's awesome. And Cindy, take it away with our next question for Ivan.
0: When did music first become more than just a hobby for you?
1: Ooh, definitely when I quit my job. I used to work at the BC Cooperative Association. I've been working in the co-op sector for a good chunk of my life. But I didn't... Yeah, I was getting frustrated with the current management at the time. The management is amazing now. Like, definitely want to clarify, BC Co-op Association is an awesome org. I don't know. I was ready to move on from my job at the time. And so I quit and kind of found myself fun employed, maybe a little bit less fun, a little bit more and having a lot of feelings that I needed to process. And my partner and I had just moved into downtown. So I'd sold my piano that I used to have and had no instruments except for a guitar. And I was like, well, I don't really know how to play guitar, but I have all this music that needs to come out of me, apparently. So I just started strumming and learning the basic chords. I realized that music was a way for me to process a lot of things. And so kind of that first year of I would say being a musician as opposed to it being a hobby was kind of discovering the music scene locally and like going to a lot of jams and understanding a little bit more about the challenges of venue spaces. And I became interested not only in music and songwriting, but in the culture of music and this DIY culture that we have in Vancouver, do it yourself. And I saw music as a pathway to organizing in the kind of way that I cared about and was wanting to do in my work in co-ops. But getting to do it from like the point of view of a creator and an organizer at the same time.
2: Wow, that's so cool that you kind of came full circle back to the work you were doing before.
1: I know, it's crazy. Wow. Yeah, I can't get away from the co-op stuff. It's always popping up.
2: That's great. I think, Cindy, you have a question. Or is it Shruti? Yeah, Cindy, go ahead.
0: Oh, okay. who are some actors that have inspired your music and style?
1: Some artists?
0: Yes.
1: Some other artists? Oh, that's a really good question. This is going to be a little cheesy, but my biggest musical inspiration in my life has been Elton John. I am a piano player, I will say. I did just play guitar, but I'm a piano player. And that kind of ballad-like piano music has really been such an inspiration for my songwriting. And also, like, Elton John is a queer icon as well, which is really cool to see represented. So that was kind of an early influence. And then probably down the line, LCD Sound System, which is, like, exactly the kind of electronic rock that I aspire to create and am far from creating. But that's kind of the vision of, like, almost like a perfect blend between electronic music and rock music and punk and dance and all this stuff. And then I have to shout out some local artists. Num Dame, we know Num Dame, maybe. Num Dame are like the godparents of Doom Loops.
2: Oh.
1: They've helped us so much along the way and been real inspirations. And I'm just continually inspired by all the many bands that are our peers and also who are a couple steps ahead of us in terms of just where they're at. So I could name so many, but I will, yes, special shout out to Num Dame.
2: That's amazing. First of all, I'm so impressed that you only learned how to play guitar a few years ago. That's crazy for people who had listened to your performance.
1: Thank you. I became obsessed very, very quickly.
2: That's amazing.
1: I'm a one-track mind.
2: And even from the small taste that we got today, there were so many important messages that you shared. So what are the emotions or messages that you hope people feel when they listen to your music?
1: I think, like, earnest hope is kind of what I hope people get out of it. It's something that I feel like musicians shy away from, being too earnest or, like, being kind of too on the nose about certain things. But it's kind of just how I am as a person. I'm very direct, and I feel things and express them directly. I don't want people to be sad when they hear the music, although some of the topics are sad and difficult. But I think it's also important to talk about and name these things. So it's almost like maybe venting musically, but then coming away feeling like, yes, I'm inspired. You know, mm-hmm. I want to do something with this emotion.
2: Wow. All right. Well, related to that, I think Cindy has a question.
0: So what emotion or message do you hope people feel when they listen to your music?
1: I think we just might have answered that one.
2: I think the next question.
0: Oh, sorry.
1: No worries.
2: That's okay.
1: Can do it again. But
0: is there a song you have released that feels especially personal to you?
1: Yeah, probably. I released an album, my first album, in 2023, I think, or maybe 2024. It's called Waiting for the Weekend, and I wrote it and created it during this time between quitting my job and briefly having another job and continually going through the cycle of being employed and unemployed and like hating every single job that existed. All I wanted to do, I only liked being a bartender. That was all I wanted to do. I'm like, can I just do this? Can I just be a musician and a bartender? But anyways, I found myself in a cycle of just being like on my own planet, alone at home much of the time, on the weekdays while my friends were at work. And then on the weekends, finally, we'd all come together and I'd feel like a normal person again. So this song called Waiting for the Weekend, which is the title track, is probably the one that most spoke to me at that time and kind of captured that that experience of being a bit lost and just trying to get back into some kind of regular rhythm, then back on track in life. Yeah.
3: What does the creation process usually look like for you?
1: That's a really good question. It depends on what. I think if it's one of these songs that you heard, I'll like get a random line, like a melody line or a lyric in my head. Usually it's a lyric and a melody line, which is really convenient because then I'll be like, okay, it's now in my head. I must go and play it and figure out the chords. And then I just kind of riff around a little bit on it. Like that's the actual writing of the song, is usually just a little bit of playing around, kind of humming a melody that I think would be good and saying random words. And I always have my recorder out with me. I have my phone recorder whenever I have some new song that I'm cooking, and I'll play it and then I'll listen back and be like, okay, what did I like? But I feel like that's too much of what my songwriting is like lots of new ideas. And I really like, it's harder for me to get from new idea to like even from finished song that I'm playing on an instrument to song that is now produced and that is ready. And it took me like a year to work on In Our Hands because I was stuck in this kind of songwriting, lots of new songs, lots of fun songs, but what am I going to do with them?
2: Right.
1: And so I think having performance opportunities and having reasons to produce your songs, like a grant that's coming due, is an excellent way to speed along the creative process. Yeah.
2: That's amazing. And I think any person in the creative field can relate to that feeling of so many different projects going on at once. And you just shared with us before your performance how sometimes having too many ideas is hard.
1: Exactly.
2: It's a lot of loops to kind of finish and get into production, but we're so glad to have you here. And then my other question, which we were lucky enough to see you at the very beginning when you first started Sticky Keys.
1: Oh my God, that's right, yes.
2: So how has your music evolved since you first started performing?
1: Oh, hugely, yeah. So just to inform everyone, my Doom Loops, early Doom Loops, it was actually me and Natalia that performed at the Fellow Fest in 2024, I think, or maybe 2023, I don't know. And we were a very nascent little rock act, and it was just Natalia on guitar and me on keyboards, and there was no drums. So we since then have really honed our sound. I think we have so much energy when we play and we're really locked in, and that's such a nice feeling as a musician, is like being locked in with your band. Like we don't miss cues, and then the sound is just really full now, and we have more fun with it too. So I would say if you ever get to see Doom Loops again, which you hopefully should this summer, that we're playing a lot. I hope that you'll find that we're more cohesive and have a stronger message together and kind of a cohesive sound as a band, which is so nice. Yeah.
2: That's amazing. Well, I can't wait to hear it.
0: You're also a part of Doom Loop. Bestie the band.
1: Yeah.
0: How did this group start, and can you tell us a bit more about them?
1: Sure, yeah. So Doom Loops was started by me and Natalia and our friend Matt, who was our original drummer back in 2024. And we started because each of us wrote solo music, and we're like, well, I think it makes sense to work together. You know, we all play different instruments. And it was a slow start for sure as a band. And none of us had been part of bands before. Music was always just a kind of a hobby for each of us. So it was a lot of learning, learning the ropes of like, okay, how do you get a show? How do you book a show? How do you book other bands for a show? How do you book a, or like, how do you get a rehearsal space? Because with drums, you know, you got to have a somewhere you can be loud. So it was a lot of learning things. And I would say it took us probably about a year to actually start regularly playing shows and having any kind of notoriety, I would say, in the scene. Like if anyone knew about Doom Loops at all, it would have been a surprise back then. But then it's like the past year has been a really steady growth for us, and we've been recording too, which is awesome. And that's also another big thing is like, how do you record a band? It is expensive sometimes, and also like where and, you know, all the steps. It's really a big learning experience. And then Beastie Band, I joined recently. Beastie formed kind of recently. It's the project of my friend Charlie. And they started a band around their solo project and invited me to play keys in the project. And I just love the music and I love the band. And Charlie's very serious about Beastie and we're going places and I have to free my schedule for this. So it's been a really active time music wise. And yeah, I'm involved in a number of other things, but those are the two main ones right now.
2: Nice. Well, speaking of other things you're involved in, Shruti has a question that's about venue co-op. Ooh, so yeah. I'll let Shruti take it away.
3: You're also an organizer with Venue Co-op YVR. Can you tell us more about it? Why are inclusive cooperatively owned event spaces important?
1: That's a great question. Yeah, so Venue Co-op is a collective of artists and musicians, party people, music lovers across Vancouver and beyond. And we're united by the vision to establish a cooperative venue in Vancouver. And this is really important because this summer we're seeing a lot of raids going on and just there's venues, small venues face a lot of challenges. And they're so critical for a thriving cultural scene. You have to have places to play. You have to have places to gather. And this year we've lost a number of spaces, that have been really important for the local music scene. And they're struggling with things like paying rent and, being up to code, and raids from the police that are just, you know, disrupting their operations and hitting them with fines and things. So it's a tough industry. To be working in. And our vision for Venue Co-op was that if we pool our resources and we do this kind of differently, like we make it a kind of a member-owned and member-driven thing, it can be more sustainable in the long term. So we started about a year ago. I basically just had the idea of what if we had a cooperative venue in Vancouver, and I went postering around the city doing like a public call out, basically. Hey, who wants to help start a cooperative venue? And tons of people were interested in doing this. And it's been really awesome just having like so much collective energy around this thing. And it's a lot of people that already organize their own events or have experience working different roles in venues like sound or bar or whatever. And so it's really kind of like a container for people to bring their skills and ideas and do cool things together. So yeah, we organize festivals and events and regular programming. So check out Venue Co-op wherever you find information, I guess.
2: Wow, thanks. Well, that leads me to my next question, which is, where can we find, you mentioned so many amazing bands and Venue Co-op and Sticky Keys, Doom Loops, Beastie the Band. Where can we find and follow your journey online?
1: Oh my gosh. Well, unfortunately, Instagram is kind of the, you know, the connector of all things arts these days. Definitely something I'd like to work away from. But yeah, at venue.coop.yvr on Instagram, at doom.loops on Instagram, at Music Beastie on Instagram, and I'm at stickykeys.music.
2: Amazing.
1: And yeah, well, is there anywhere else? Newsletters are a great thing, but we don't have them yet. Mm-hmm. So, okay. Yes, I'll keep you posted.
2: Great. And last but not least, as we close out, what does Global Accessibility Awareness Day mean to you?
1: Oh, that is a really good question. I

0: this is something that like I've also had, I've also benefited from accessibility programs and things for myself as like a queer and trans person, mm-hmm. and like also like second language, English as a second language, and all these things. So yeah, I think it's something that everyone should be thinking about.
1: Well, we couldn't agree more, and that's a great way to end off, but I'll let Cindy take it away.
2: Thank you so much for Ivan for joining us on the Accessible Day. And everyone stay tuned and keep listening for more inclusion in media. Goodbye.
0: Thank you so much.
1: Thank you. Bye.

0: Welcome back to All Access Pass on CITR 101.9 FM. The song you just heard was Don't Run Our Hearts Around by Black Mountain off the Carts of Darkness soundtrack album. Black Mountain is a five-member psychedelic rock band from Vancouver, BC, and have been active since 2004. They've released five studio albums so far, and their genre has been described as space rock and progressive rock. They've also drawn inspiration from blues music and the Velvet Underground, and this spring, they will be embarking on a tour all across Canada.
1: Thanks, Jesse. Now, we're really excited to start our show topic on disability in the photography and film world. To explain it more, how has disability and accessibility fit in the photography and film world? This topic was my choice to cover on All Access Pass. I've always been an avid landscape and bird photographer, and I've often wondered why there wasn't very much recognition of disability or disabled representation in the photography and film world. However, there is one person who's changing that, and that is Murray Seipel. Murray is the creator of Carts of Darkness, which is a documentary that follows a group of homeless men who have combined bottle picking with the extreme sport of racing shopping carts down the steep hills of North Vancouver's Mountain Highway. To know more about Murray and the film, here is the first half of the interview with Murray Seipel. Hope you all enjoy.
2: I'm Randy Millis from CITR's Accessibility Collective, and I'm joined today by my Accessibility Collective members, Katie and Sarah. And I'd like you ladies to please just briefly introduce yourselves, and then we've got a very special guest here we'd like to introduce.
3: Hi, my name is Sarah. I'm really excited to meet you and meet Murray today, and see how it goes.
4: I'm Katie. I'm a second year student at UBC, and I'm super excited to be here and meet Murray, obviously.
2: And welcome. Thanks for joining us today, Murray Seipel. Murray is a filmmaker as well as a photographer and overall visual artist. Is that correct, Murray?
5: Yeah, I kind of do it all. I'm a documentary filmmaker, but I also am a painter. I do photography. I'm a sculptor, an installation artist, and I do printmaking.
4: Wow.
2: Very interesting. So other than those things, what else can you tell us about who is exactly Murray Seipel?
5: Well, I live on Salt Spring Island, but I did grow up in Kamloops. And when I was 18, I moved out of Kamloops and went to Emily Carr College in Vancouver and studied film and video as my major for 4 years. And I was also an active skateboarder, snowboarder, mountain biker. And near the end of my 4 years at Emily Carr, I started making a snowboard film. And this was in 1994, so pretty early on in the snowboard world. And I actually left Emily Carr because I found that I really enjoyed working with that whole community. And I went on to make 6 snowboard films and skateboarding around the world. And I ended up in a car accident that left me with quadriplegia. And since then,

0: auto side because the town of Kamloops hated him. I grew up there. I was the quarterback of the Kamloops football team. We won the BC championships and everybody knew who I was. This doctor just got, he couldn't go anywhere without people yelling at him. So he actually killed himself over it. And yeah, then it was 9 months in GF Strong Hospital. And after I got out, I just started to push forward and I started traveling. I started using cameras. I started drawing. And it just led to where I've gotten to now, which has actually been a long road, but a really great one and a really successful one. I had to beat what had been given to me. I wasn't going to let being paralyzed slow me down. In fact, I think it actually helped me a lot. And there's a quote my dad said that I always refer to was, if I didn't end up using a wheelchair, I would be dead because of all of this, the crazy stuff I'd been involved with the action sports. So in the end, as horrible of a story that is, it actually helped me focus and it helped me see the world better and listen better and turn all that information into artwork. So yeah, that's what happened.
1: That was such a raw experience.
0: Yes, it was.
2: Thank you so much for sharing that. Just incredible. I don't know what to say. I'm usually not speechless, but I am.
0: Yeah. I don't know what to, I don't know how that happened. Of all the stuff I've been through, I don't know what to think of it. There's days when I'm just like, what happened? What, how did I, you know, you expect something
1: You
0: like that
1: dream
0: to happen to
1: about it.
0: bad people. And I'm not a bad person. I hadn't ruined my karma that I deserve this, but I do know that pre-injury, I always ended up getting made an example of somehow. Some authority would say, Soipel, you're getting the full extent of the law. We're going to make an example of you. And it seems to have happened again with this injury. So I'm led down this path of having to show people that, like, even though you're have some disability or impairment, you can do stuff. And I'm hoping that I can use art to reach a community of people that aren't aware of what people with disabilities have to go through to show that it's not different than an able-bodied person. In fact, I hope that I'm, it's not a competition, but I hope that I'm actually beating able-bodied people. Because some people that are able-bodied will say, oh, that's really, that sucks what happened to you. And I'm like, really? Because I'm looking at what you're up to and it's nothing compared to what I'm up to. So why does it
1: Yeah, it doesn't change your
0: suck?
1: passion for life experience, I guess, that some people just don't have regardless of who they are. So
0: Yes, that's
1: enjoy
0: right.
1: the opportunities.
0: That's true.
3: I just can't believe that the person that caused the accident was
1: Yeah.
3: not willing to help you. That was so
0: Wasn't
1: he
0: willing
1: just
0: to help.
1: looks at you. You're like cool.
0: He was a bad dude, to be honest, and I knew him from Whistler, and I should never have engaged with him that night. But like I said, I'd had a really rough lead up to that night, and my judgment was blurred because I thought, there's one person I know at this pub in the parking lot. I'm gonna see. And because daily, that lifestyle of it's almost a rock star lifestyle. You were at a party every day. Everybody around you is constantly partying, using drugs, smoking weed, jumping off a cliff, crashing in a helicopter, telling you about the avalanche there every day. So just to see a guy in a parking lot, you didn't question that. That was like one of the least dangerous things I could do, but it turned out to be the most dangerous thing I could have done.
4: 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You've been listening to an interview with Murray Seipel, a creator of the documentary Carts of Darkness. We will play more of the interview with him in just a moment, so please stay with us. But for now, let's go to Jesse for our second song break.
5: Thanks, Richard. Our second song of the show, Tennessee Stud by Jimmy Driftwood, is off of the soundtrack Carts of Darkness as well.

0: Welcome back to All Access Pass on CITR 101.9 FM. The song you just heard was Tennessee Stud by Jimmy Driftwood off the soundtrack Carts of Darkness. Jimmy Driftwood was an environmental advocate who was involved in preserving Blanchard Springs Caverns. He recorded the song Still Heard in the orientation film in the Visitor Center. He was known mainly for his work in folk music and also played many instruments such as guitar, banjo, fiddle, dulcimer, and mouth bow.
1: Thanks, Jesse. In the first half of the show, we listened to an interview with Murray Seipel, creator of Carts of Darkness. Here's the second half of that interview.
2: What can you tell us about your life journey personally and as an artist? I think you've told us a lot about getting there and growing up in Kamloops, but I really am curious about your upcoming as an artist too.
3: Oh yeah, so I mean, I always liked to draw because I had an older sister that taught me how to draw, and I loved the challenge of playing with like the materials that you could use to draw. And I did a lot of road trips with my dad, who is a truck salesman. So in elementary school, I was always like, can I come with you? Are you going to Vernon? Are you going to Hunter Mile House? Are you going to Columbia? And I'd go with him, and I'd get left alone a lot while he did his business. And I just drew all the time. And then that just sort of led me down a path towards photography. And in the 80s, when I started snowboarding, I started taking pictures. We used to rent a video camera from Overweighty, which is now Save on Foods. You could rent a video camera for $10, and we'd steal the tapes because they fit in your pocket, and you're filming snowboarding. And that sort of was like, I didn't know what to do for college. Everybody was going to college and taking Bachelor of Arts and random stuff. And I was like, I don't know what to do with that stuff. And I was like, oh, Emily Carr, maybe I'll try and get into that place. And I assembled a portfolio of stuff I'd done and got in there. And it just opened up a giant, giant world. A lot of people say art school is a waste of money because you can learn everything through books. But I don't really believe in that. I think you need the inspiration of professors and the experiences that they send you on. And man, it just like film and video at the time was so raw and upcoming. Like I was always excited by the fact that like painting had been around since the cavemen, but photography had only been around for about 125 years. So that meant there's like this whole world out there that people haven't even got to explore yet. So the possibilities were limitless. So yeah, I was like taking every camera out of the tool crib I could get, everything from lights to lasers to microphones, and I just experimented. But it was the snowboarding and the skateboarding that excited me the most, because when I'd film or take pictures of someone and show them a couple days later, because it's not like now where you could just show them right away on Instagram, we'd have a party and sit around the TV and play all the footage back, and they'd yell and arms in the air and roll joints and just fun. And then all of a sudden a sponsor would call you and say, can you film these guys? Here's a check. Can you film these guys? Here's a check. And then we were using fax machines then. So we were faxing mountains all over the world saying, hey, we're these dudes that and girls that film. Can we come to your resort? And they'd be like, yeah, you can stay for a week, free hotel, free passes. And we'd look at each other and be like, we don't know what we're doing, but we're going to Chile, or we're going to Switzerland, or we're going to California. And it just kept steamrolling. So yeah. And then having the skills of being able to draw and express myself that way, I was able to hire an architect to build my house. And I did a lot of the drawings for them that they obviously made professional and used their experience to make better. And so that skill really lent a hand into the work that I've been doing. And then recently I was like, oh, I better make a, like write a book about all this, because this is a journey that no one else has been on. So like, I can't concentrate here in North Vancouver. I'm going to go to Mexico and rent a little house in a rural area where there's no tourism and write this book. So I started writing this book. I drove to Mexico, which was great. And I started writing this book, and it was kind of boring sitting in a corner writing. So I noticed that right near my house was a house paint store, and there was all these empty walls around. So I went and bought house paint and just started to try and do a mural. And I put it on Instagram, and people were like, wow, you paint? We didn't know. And I'm like, I didn't know I painted either. And they're like, you better get on canvas. So I looked around town and I couldn't buy any canvas. I tried to order it on Amazon, way too expensive to get to Mexico. I drove to Puerto Vallarta and Guadalajara, no canvas stores, no art supply stores, which surprised me in Mexico. So I got back and I realized there was election signs all over town that were digital prints on canvas with frames on them. So I'm like, I'm going to get those election signs down and start painting on those. But I couldn't reach them. So I put a bounty on them with some of the local homeless people. And within a week, I had like a few hundred of these election signs in my backyard. And I found out later that I was in trouble because those election signs, that was post-election, but the people kept them on their home to show which cartel they were affiliated with. And they were all mad at me. So anyways, that led to me painting them all black so nobody could tell that they were the election signs. And now my paintings all have black backgrounds and I use house paint. And when I got home from Mexico, I got my first solo show and it led to more shows and government grants, and I'm rolling with it now.
2: That's amazing. Good thing you painted black over those signs.
3: Yeah, immediately had to paint them black. So if anybody came over, they couldn't call me on taking their sign. Yeah.
4: It's amazing how that like helped develop your art style though. So now like the backgrounds are black and that's just your style now. Which is
3: It is a style. And like traditionally there's like a saying about starting on a white canvas, and it can be intimidating because you don't know where to start. You don't want to wreck the nice white canvas. But if right away you just blast it with black, you're already painting and you're just starting in a world of darkness, which I like in a way, because I like to find things that are hidden around corners that a lot of people don't see. And I find that the black background just pushes the images that I find out further.
4: This is unrelated to like the list of questions we have, but is it easier for you to come up with things to paint with a black background as opposed to a white one? Because you said that like you like finding things that are hidden and you like portraying them that way. So is it easier for you to find inspiration that way?
3: I think it's way easier because the black, like I was saying, once you paint it black, it's already a painting. So now all you have to do is keep adding to it. Whereas if you have white, you've got a lot to fill in. But once you start just making the whole thing black, you're done. Now you just have to make a couple marks and you've got a painting.
5: Wow, incredible stuff. I guess getting back to Carts of Darkness, what made you decide to start that project?
3: So that was when I lived in North Van and I'd built a house up there. I lived in North Van as a choice because once I was injured, I couldn't really move back to either Whistler or Kamloops because I just felt I didn't want to be part of either of those communities anymore. I knew I wouldn't sit ski and do that kind of stuff. So, but living in North Van, it kind of gave me this geographical location where I can get on the highway and go to Whistler or Kamloops really easy. And I was surrounded by trees, so it kind of felt normal to me. And I had skateboarding friends all over North Vancouver. And I knew I could go to the skate parks when I felt like I needed to hang out with my tribe. And I kind of was at a loss for what to do next. I actually took a trip to Thailand. I wanted to challenge myself with my traveling abilities. I just flew to Thailand by myself. And spend a lot of time at a hotel there drawing and writing and trying to, what am I going to do? And it occurred to me, I needed to do what I did before, have a video camera with me all the time and film things that other people don't see. So when I got home, I bought a camera and I was like, okay, what am I going to film? And I noticed there was people returning bottles at the Save On Foods And the richer people of North and West Vancouver kind of looked down on them. And I looked at the guys that were turning bottles, and they were having a great time. They didn't care. And it was like, this is kind of how we got treated as snowboarders and skateboarders. We're having a great time, and everybody's pissed off at us. So I thought, okay, I'm going to film these guys. This is what's going to be interesting. I'm going to hang out at the grocery store and film these guys returning bottles. And I asked a friend to help, and he's like, oh, you mean the guys that ride the carts down the hill? I was like, what? He's like, yeah, those dudes ride the carts down the hill. I'm like, no, you're joking. And so I went and asked them, and they opened their arms and were like, dude, if you want to film us riding the carts, give us a ride to the top of the hill with your van, and we'll do it. And I'm like, these guys are just completely lying to me and trying to get something out of me. So I tested it out. I picked them up, put their cart in my van, drove them to the top of Mountain Highway, which is really one of the steepest roads in North Vancouver. And these guys bombed down the hill at 67 kilometers an hour with me following them in the van and my friend hanging out the window filming. And that was it. I knew there was a film there. It was the same thrill as skating and snowboarding. I had never, like, it had been, when was it, 2008? So it was 12 years after I'd been injured. And I had never had it was a thrill. I'd never felt like that since I'd been injured.
5: Would you say there was kind of an instant connection then, right away?
3: Instant connection. There's always been a fine line of fear, though, because I didn't really know how volatile the situation was. I mean, they're homeless, they have social issues, there's alcoholism, drug abuse, I guess not different than a lot of skateboarding and snowboarding, but there was crime. Sometimes they were beaten up. Like, I'd show up, they'd be badly injured, and they're always up to something. So I never knew what I was getting myself into. Whereas I felt a little bit safer with this skater and snowboard community, but I had to get in there to make that film. And in the end, they trusted me. I guess we were all outsiders. People perceive a person in a wheelchair different than an able body. And when they see a homeless person, they're also like an outsider and people don't get it. So, I think there was a camaraderie built out of that and a trust. And I spent 3.5 years documenting them, and I never had a situation. In fact, they protected me, helped film, helped set up situations, and yeah, I'm still friends with the main character, Big Al. He's also using a wheelchair now. I'm not exactly sure why, but he cannot walk anymore. And so I found him using an office chair, and I got a GoFundMe campaign started and got him a new power chair. So yeah, that's his new thrill, and I'm happy to still be involved with him. He's still got the same sense of humor. Nothing changed. So,
2: and that film, I think, won like National Film Board of Canada Most Watched or something like that, right?
3: Yep, it has been online, and it's on Amazon Prime now. And I've done a series of directors' commentaries on YouTube. There's 4 parts on there, and I've done some follow-up videos with Big Al, just kind of checking in on him, getting him to tell his story because that was 14 years ago that we actually have met. So yeah, it's been a really successful film. I get email daily from people, a lot of comments on YouTube, and I'm proud of that film. The snowboarding and skateboarding was awesome, but those films were like magazines. After a month, no one kind of looked at them. Now they do because they're kind of classics. I get sometimes people are like, oh, you made that film. And I'm like, yeah, that was 20 years ago or more. But with carts, daily people are sending emails saying that it helped them understand the homeless community a lot better than they'd perceived before.
5: Yeah, it's an incredible piece of work. I've watched it numerous times. And I know as a viewer, watching your follow-ups with Big Al were just absolutely awe-inspiring and very touching.
3: Thank you.
1: Hello, everyone. Welcome back to All Access Pass. You've been listening to an interview with Murray Seipel, the creator of the documentary Carts of Darkness. We'll play more of the interview in a few minutes, so please stay with us. But for now, let's go to Jesse for our third song break.
0: Thanks, Richard. Our third song of the show is You May Be Blue by Vetiver off the Carts of Darkness soundtrack album.

0: Welcome back to All Access Pass on CITR 101.9 FM. The song you just heard was You May Be Blue by Vetiver off the soundtrack Hearts of Darkness. Vetiver is a quartet folk band and was founded in San Francisco in 2002, and they released their debut album in 2004. Led by the songwriter Andy Kabik, the band has expanded their sounds over the years from traditional folk to more rock and electronic components.
1: Thanks again, Jesse. So throughout this episode, we've been listening to All Access Pass's interview with Murray Seipel, the creator of Hearts of Darkness, a documentary that follows a group of homeless men who have combined bottle picking with the extreme sport of racing shopping carts down the steep hills of North Vancouver's Mountain Highway. Here is the last half of the interview with Murray Seipel.
2: What about some of the other characters? Where are some of the other characters now?
3: I can tell you, sadly, they're all passed away. They're the only one left. Well, the only people left are me and Big Al.
2: Oh, that is tragic.
3: Yeah. And I don't think anybody in North Van that I'm aware of does that activity anymore. If they do, I'd like to know, because I always want to make Hearts of Darkness too. But I think if I did, it's going to be in San Francisco. I've gone down to San Francisco a couple of times and checked in with that homeless community down there in the Tenderloin district. And they were like, yeah, come down and film us. But that's right when the pandemic happened. So everything got put on hold, like the whole world.
4: Yeah, an interesting thing that Randy wrote here that he didn't say was your follow-ups with Big Al were very telling and very emotional for me as a viewer. So.
3: Good.
4: You cared about it a lot, yeah.
3: Great. Yeah, so the only weird thing, and I still haven't figured it out, but that film, you know, when the National Film Board brought me in to make that film, they'd heard about it through word of mouth that there was a person using a wheelchair making a film about homeless people, about recycling and alcoholism. It checked all their boxes, so... they brought me in and they're like, hey, we're going to give you this little budget. You're going to go and prove to us that you're actually doing this, and started a relationship with the people at the film board. And I think that they saw past the person living in a wheelchair or living with quadriplegia. And they're like, let's get this skateboarder dude to make a film. And I was called that guy. And I think that they didn't really realize the potential of the film. They thought it was just like a funny little side project that wasn't as serious as their other films. And they didn't really put much money into it. And I was really disappointed in that, because now looking back at it being one of the top viewed films of all time, and the fact that we were pioneers in some of the filmmaking using GoPro-like cameras to attach the shopping carts, we were the first National Film Board production to use video cameras that recorded onto a memory card as opposed to film or tape. And it's just been a giant success. And looking back, I'm always frustrated how that didn't get put out to a bigger audience. And weirdly, it almost ended my filmmaking career, because it never got pushed out like it should have been. And I spent 10 years after pursuing another film and like money to make another film. And I was routinely turned down by all sorts of production companies. And I'm pretty sure it's because I'm using a wheelchair. And I didn't think I could handle the long hours and stuff that it took to make a film when I'd already done that and proven that. And that's how I ended up in Mexico writing a book. And that's how I ended up painting.
2: Some stigma then about...
3: Must be. I don't know. I thought that film would have broken open every door. I was going to go and do whatever I wanted, because the success had started. And yeah, nothing. I went to film festivals all over the world and I pitched films and told people my story. I made people cry when I told them the story of how I end up in a wheelchair and how I, and they'd give me their business card and they'd be like, call me next week in LA, or call me and we'll get you over to London. And wow, amazing. Now I called a week later and no one knew my name. No one knew who I was. It was all hustle bullshit. Sorry. So yeah, it just went. I'm a painter now. I'm super happy about it. I am making some films. I started a film on a friend of mine that's a DJ named Matt the Alien. He was injured in a mountain bike accident in October, and he was left a C7 quadriplegic. He's continued to make music, so I started documenting his journey back, and I will follow him until he's back on stage. Plays for pretty big audiences, plays at events like Shambhala and Base Coast and big EDM festivals. And I'm trying to help him as well, because he's just a year and a bit over in his injury. I have 25 years of knowledge to give him, from travel to hotels to driving to whatever. So I think it's the first film made by a person with quadriplegia about a person with quadriplegia. So that should be interesting. Plus, he's hilarious and an awesome guy and an extremely talented DJ and beat maker. And yeah, so the BC Arts Council has funded me with some money for equipment and to make a development trailer. And now I'm seeking funding to make it into a feature film.
2: What kind of timeline do you think you'd be looking at, Murray?
3: Well, it's going to be up to Matt. Personally, when I was injured, it took me about 3 to 4 years to finally travel. And, you know, he's only been in this situation for just over a year. And I'm like, you got to play this summer. So he may or may not get back on stage this summer. Ultimately, it'd be just like the ending of the film where he's playing in front of 30,000 people somewhere. So I'll follow him until that happens. And I hope it's this summer, but if it's next summer or the summer after, we're going to have a great film, because there's going to be a lot of lead up footage to that final event of him being on stage.
2: And certainly we at CITR, All Access Pass, will keep an eye on your social media feeds. Other things you're doing as well, but certainly that film.
3: Sure, that I'd appreciate that. That'd be great. And I'll let you know about it. Check out Matt's website, Matt the Alien, because he's constantly putting out new music. And yeah, it's great. He's got lots of live feeds. And yeah, I love Matt.
4: We'd love to be able to interview him sometime, if that ever happens.
3: You absolutely should interview Matt. He'd be down. I know he just did a podcast last month, and yeah, do it and get a hold of him. Find out what he's doing, because he's going through a very early stage in that world right now, and he's got some stories already developing.
4: Right, a different perspective than yours right now. Crazy.
5: Yeah, and you mentioned that you travel a lot. Like, you've been to Mexico and, like, I assume the U.S. as well. So I'm just wondering, how do you find, like, people's attitudes towards you and the overall accessibility between these places? Because you mentioned that there was stigma when you, like, go pitch and then people are like, oh my God, that's amazing. And then you call back and no one remembers it. So how do you see that? And how do you navigate that, like, hurdle?
3: Well, there's a funny situation I was in, and it happens a lot when I travel. I was in Cambodia in Angkor Wat, which is an old, very old, 3,500 year old, like ruins of pyramids. And I don't know, it's a cool spot, Angkor Wat. A lot of people know about it. And I'm in Angkor Wat. It's 40 degrees. I'm by myself. I'm hiring these kids to pour water on me because it's so hot. And I got them to carry me up all the stairs. It is not accessible at Angkor Wat. So I'm there. And some tourists walk up to me and they go, do you need any help? Are you okay? We feel bad you're here and you're disabled. I'm like, I am in Angkor Wat in Cambodia by myself. I'm okay. You know, and that happens everywhere. I could be in Mexico, I could be in New York, and I'll tell people I'm from Canada and they'll be like, oh, it's too bad you're in a wheelchair. And I'm like, why? I'm here just the same as you are. As far as accessibility goes, it can be frustrating, but I find that trying to make places that are not accessible work for you is one of the funnest part of the trip. Like, it makes you meet people, you get stronger because you learn new situations that you haven't been in before. Accessibility while traveling is really frustrating because you could call ahead and they'll tell you it's accessible, and you get there and there's a stair into the room, or the door is 25 inches wide and you're not fitting through it, or yeah, there's an accessible bathroom, but when you open the door, it doesn't, now you can't get into it, the door's in the way. That I've run into hundreds of problems. The biggest problem usually is the bed height. I've been in rooms that have head high beds and you're just like, this is the wheelchair room. How am I supposed to get from my wheelchair up there? So yeah, there's a lot of planning and logistics, but you know, it somehow it always makes it fun. Somehow the wheelchair rooms that don't work out, you can leverage into getting the honeymoon suite because it's the only one big enough. So yeah, I hope that answers the question. I really love traveling. I'm going crazy right now because the pandemic, I've held back for since the beginning. As a result, I've created way more work than I would have if I would have been out there traveling. I think I might have done my share for a bit anyways. But yeah, I'm every day I start with looking at hotels and plane tickets and where can I go? And how can I get out of here? But I'm still going to hold off until things are much safer.
2: Just stepping back to filmmaking for a moment. How much of being a filmmaker is hands-on versus other duties like writing, directing, casting, producing, editing, that sort of thing? What can you tell us and our listeners?
3: Well, I was a hands-on filmmaker before the injury. In fact, probably too much. I did everything from concept to filming to editing to packaging and promotion and publicity. I did all of it. And so once I was hurt, I found it difficult to delegate those jobs to other people. But the Carts of Darkness film really helped because now I was able to actually hire a full crew and guide them through the process. And I did try and revert back to my original style of doing everything. And what I did with Carts of Darkness was I would spend one day where I would go out and almost location scout and interact with the people in the film, take photos. And then the next day I'd brief the crew and be like, okay, under this tree at this time, the light is awesome. I'm going to ask him this stuff because I know he's going to talk about it again, and bring smokes. And we'd get the same thing that I'd seen the day before. So it helped me find this type of filmmaking style that I didn't know was in me, where I could actually direct other people, but it helped to pre-research as much as possible. And then dictate the stuff that you hoped you could get. And now as a filmmaker without a crew filming Matt the Alien, the technology is more available to have tinier cameras. I can get little tiny 4K cameras that I can handle myself. I will go and film Matt and put a GoPro on a tripod in the corner. I mounted a GoPro to my wheelchair. I have a point and shoot camera that's 4K and I can shoot with that. And I'm able to drive to Matt's in Nanaimo, stay in a hotel by myself overnight, charge everything up, get ready for the morning, go to Matt's, film the whole thing and come home and load it on the computer. I don't want to do the whole film that way, but it's allowing me to again show that there's a story and show that the potential other people that can help me with it, that there's a story there and it's cool.
2: Excellent. I was just wondering, what would you say to upcoming filmmakers or other artists in the different mediums that you work in? Do you have any words of encouragement, warnings about pitfalls, anything like that you can speak to?
3: Yeah, well, just get out of your place, for one. Get outside, take a risk, go somewhere you haven't been before. Don't try and capture things that we can already see and know about. Tell people about your experience and show it in a world that they haven't seen before. And if you're not doing that, you're just basically making some crafts at home. So if you want to do art, you got to get out there and live an experience. And you're not going to find that until you leave. maybe your experience is staying home. So that could be your story. But I find if I don't get out there and I don't see weirdness of some kind, and I don't interact with people, and I don't find that I can't get somewhere or I can get somewhere, I don't have any stories to tell. And also, if you use social media or watch Netflix and stuff like that, I tell myself, if I'm watching it, I'm not making it. If I'm looking at it, I'm not uploading it. So you got to curb that and really put your effort into you make images, you make media, you make stuff for people to see. Don't spend your time looking at it, because you'll never get it out if you're addicted.
5: Following on that question, you mentioned like a lot of people are like, oh, I'm sorry you're in a wheelchair when you're out in places. How do you have any advice on people with diverse abilities about like moving around in life, and what is the appropriate response when you see someone in that situation? Do you offer help, or do you like celebrate that they're, oh my God, they're over here, like they're able to do it on their own? Or do you like go up to them? Like, how do you, as someone who's able-bodied, how do you navigate that? And also as someone with diverse abilities.
3: Are you saying if I see someone else on it when I'm traveling and they're also with a disability, do I approach them? Or are you saying, what do I do about able bodies that just don't know?
4: Yeah, literally, like, you must deal with so much passive aggressiveness, like weird comments that you're like, cool, now I have to deal with that too. What?
3: you're absolutely right. I'm sure everybody does. I mean, just even at the grocery store, people overhelp. And like, well, I'm already in the grocery store. I wouldn't have come here if I needed help. But I will wait for someone to reach something higher. I mean, that's obvious. People that are vertically challenged are going to do that anyways. But there's oftentimes, like, say in a bar, you'll be having a drink you'll be with your girlfriend at the bar, and some dude will come up and say, really sucks about being in a wheelchair because you can't have sex now. And I'll just be like, what?
4: Oh,
3: like,
4: do you ask random people about that all the time?
3: Like, yeah. What about you? Because I mentioned, man, I'm here with my girlfriend, you're by yourself. Like, what's the reverse on that?
4: Yeah, hopefully. Yeah, it's kind of weird. And especially for you, like, I mean, yeah, people deserve respect regardless, but especially for you as a personality, you seem like a person that just has something to prove, like, before all this.
3: Sure.
4: So then it's like, cool, this is literally the wrong person to do this with. Like,
3: it's pretty funny. I remember someone came up to me and said, oh, I have a friend, he's paralyzed and he goes skydiving. Do you ever do that? Because that would really brighten up your life. And I'm like, I'm not going skydiving, man.
4: A lot of money. Okay. And last but not least, is there anything that you would like to say to our CITR listeners?
3: Oh, watch Family Guy. If you're looking for wheelchair jokes, that's the best place. I laugh every single night before I go to bed. If you want to find any anecdotes to tell your wheelchair friends, watch that show.
4: For sure.
3: Lockdown.
4: Will do.
2: Well, thank you again, Marie, for spending your time with us today. And as I said, we'll certainly keep our eyes on what's happening on your social media feeds and your upcoming projects.
3: Thank you. Yeah, thanks for having me. If anybody ever wants to contact me and ask me anything, please feel free to do it. I have Instagram and Facebook and a website. You're going to find a way to contact me. And I feel that programs like this really help get a word out, but not many people get back to me. So if you need help with anything, from if you want to take pictures or paint or house design or anything, I'm more than willing to share this experience that I've gone through and learned. And if I can help anybody out, that's why I'm doing it. So hit me up.
4: Just a friendly Canadian dude.
3: Yeah.
4: Cool. Yeah. Well, thank you.
1: 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You've been listening to an interview with Murray Seipel, creator of Carts of Darkness. This wraps up our show for today on disability in the photography and film world. I really do hope you enjoyed listening to the interview with Murray, and please check out his documentary, Carts of Darkness, on YouTube or at nfb.ca. You can also follow him on Twitter and Instagram at Murray Seipel.

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1: Where's Matt? Hi, my name's Damien. I'm one of the co-hosts for The Spellbook. Over the next hour, my friend Mike and I will be talking about some of our history within the tabletop RPG community and some of our shared experiences within the hobby. This is a launching point to us taking a bit of a deeper dive into the hobby and game building within tabletop RPGs. I hope you enjoy.
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3: Dungeons and Dragons. And a game like D&D fuels their imagination and makes them feel special.
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5: Dad, I'm just curious. 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
5: Just what I love about role-playing games is being told exactly what to do.
7: Me too.
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8: Hey guys, what's going on? Welcome to The Spellbook. I am one of your hosts for this brand new show right here on CFRU 93.3 Guelph Community Radio. I am professional tabletop role-playing game writer Mike Ashkew. You may have seen me around town, the big guy in the wheelchair, almost always playing Pokemon Go and talking about Star Trek. But I'm not alone as I open this tale of wonder and whimsy. I sound really dumb saying this stuff, but that's okay. I'm joined by my compatriot who I've known for over 20 years at this point, from the great town of London, not England, but Ontario. I'm so sorry.
1: It is what it is. Hi, I'm Damien Morfitt. I am a longtime nerd. I've been playing TTRPGs for quite a while, and I occasionally stream online painting miniatures.
8: Good times. So, guys, for those of you who are wondering, well, who the hell are these dorks? Well, this is a show that has been long gestating between me and Damien, and I currently run the website thisweekingeek.net, which is one of Canada's longest-running podcasts. We've been running continuously since 2007 so far, so this podcast is now old enough to drink, buy porn, go to war, buy lottery tickets, and buy liquor. So, good times. It can do a lot of things. It just can't do those things in Vegas yet, but we're working on that. And I've done a couple of TTRPG shows in the past, most notably the show I've called Botched Roll, which I've run on my podcast for probably a couple years, but I've never had a co-host before. So Damien reached out to me, I guess at this point it would have been at least 6+ months ago. And we just started chatting over the summer, like, hey, do you want to come on my podcast? And you and I have known each other since olden times, since the long, long ago, if we're going to borrow some parlance from some of the Tolkien writing that we're both kind of fans of. And it just kind of happened that we just kept doing the podcast. And this past winter, I started chatting with Damien, like, hey, man, I'm going to make you a star. And immediately I sensed the raised eyebrow, like, you're not taking me to a strange place where they're going to call this the casting couch. No. I'm like, hey, do you want to come talk nerd stuff with me? And you were like, all right, what are we going to talk about? I'm like, well, we both like math rocks. We love the tabletop role-playing game hobby. I'm a professional writer in it. You're a professional streamer. It just kind of made sense, like peanut butter and jelly, to a lesser degree, peanut butter and hamburger. I dare you, go down to the works, give this a try. It's not that bad. It's weird. In fact, I think there's a place in London that does that, too. It's like called the Elvis Burger. I can't remember the name of the restaurant, though.
1: Well, but I mean, we have the works here as well. So, yeah, if it's on the menu there, then I would assume it would be on the menu here.
8: Yeah, there was a place I tried it in London. This was like a number of years ago, but it was like called the Elvis, and it was like peanut butter and bacon and banana on a hamburger. And it sounds gross until you try it once. You're like, I'm gonna try that. You're like, kind of works.
1: See, anyway. I can't judge because I eat peanut butter and cheese with sandwiches on toast. Don't knock it until you try it.
8: I'm kind of curious.
1: It's super tasty. But yeah. Sorry to continue.
8: But yeah, so when we started trying to like figure out, we needed a name for this show. And we're like, we've been tossing around ideas for like quite some time. And we kind of came across the spell book. And the spell book is one of those items that is ubiquitous across the tabletop role-playing game hobby. Like D&D's got it. Pathfinder has it. I think even Shadowrun has it in some capacity. Lord of the Rings role-playing. Like any fantasy trope you can think of. There's some guy with a goofy-ass pointy hat, a long-ass beard, and here's a book that has like his grimoire of secrets that allows him to cast magic beyond mortal men. And when we started talking about this, like, okay, well, we're not just going to talk D&D because everybody talks about that. And that will be definitely talked about over the course of this show. But there's so many other things that have brought the tabletop role-playing game hobby into focus. I mean, obviously with the huge success of Netflix's Stranger Things, which recently just wrapped its fifth and final season, D&D was really baked into the history of that. There's even Dungeons and Dragons supplements based around the Hellfire Club, Will Byers's Thessal Hydra campaign thing. There was like a box set that came out a couple of years ago. Wouldn't surprise me if we get more stuff in the future. Hell, there's even dice cups. I think they're made by Fan Roll, made those this year. I know we reviewed them on This Week in Geek in our latest holiday gift guide, but there's so many other different things out there. And you obviously, if you're a dork, you've probably heard of the podcast Critical Role, which was one of the hugest actual play podcasts. For those of you that don't know what an actual play podcast is, it's where people get together and they record themselves playing D&D. Now, most of these people are professional actors. They're voice actors. The big guy is a guy named Matt Mercer, who's like a voice actor. He's done stuff for like Overwatch. He's in Baldur's Gate 3. I think he plays Minsk. And a lot of people love them. Like they're like even that entire online community is called Critters, I do believe. And some of those books are officially in D&D with the Exandria setting, or Tal'Dorei, I think it's called, or Wildemount, or I don't know. I'm probably getting some of these kind of mixed up because there's so many D&D supplements. But we want to talk about everything. And me and Damien actually come from different areas of role-playing. Like, for example, I come from mostly from the world. My first role-playing game, Babies First, was Advanced Dungeons and Dragons 2nd Edition in 1992. But what really caught the bug for me was Shadowrun by the Fossa Corporation, now owned by Catalyst Game Labs, which is where technology meets magic. So think Lord of the Rings meets The Matrix would be kind of a good way to like kind of think about that. And those are the worlds that I came from. But you came from a very different background.
1: Yeah, so my first experience with tabletop RPGs is actually different than most people you will talk to. Most people, just like Mike, start with D&D of some flavor. My first experience with tabletop RPGs was actually the Palladium RPG. So the Palladium's fantasy offering. A lot of people know Palladium a little bit more for Rifts, which is one of my favorite games out there to play. I will not run it, though, because that is far more work than I want to do. But yeah, like,

0: of expanded outward from that to more indie offerings and the like. One of my favorite titles as far as TTRPGs goes is Blades in the Dark, which is a ridiculously fun system that I would like to talk to or talk about at some point in time in the near future.
1: Oh, 100%. So one of the things, Damien, I think we should talk about, how did you and I meet? Because like we met in a very strange place, a wretched hive of scum and villainy, thus known forevermore as Owen Sound, Ontario. If you can find this place on a map, it is right in the nestle of Georgian Bay, right upon the Bruce Peninsula, for those of you that don't know. And you and I had run into each other just, I don't even know if it was randomly. I don't even remember how precisely you and I met, but I know immediately we just kind of took to each other as like nerds of a feather, and somehow we ended up becoming roommates at some point.
0: Yeah, so I think we met through Nick, because I think you knew Nick, or at least were acquainted with him. And at the time that we met, that's who I was living with. It was either Nick or Chris, one of the two that you knew ahead of time.
1: And these just were local dorks where you and I both lived.
0: Yeah. And yeah, this was also during the stick club days.
1: Oh, that's something. We'll have to tell that story a different time. Long story short, me and Damien would sort of like a precursor to LARPing, but we'll have to talk about LARPing in just a moment here, because it's going to get real embarrassing and involve black leather. And just, okay, that sounds really messed up. I swear it's not that. Mom, dad, it's not a sex thing. But please, continue.
0: But yeah, so then, yeah, it evolved from there, and we both ended up being a part of the, speaking of LARPing, local Vampire the Masquerade game, which... it was the live action offering from World of Darkness, their Mind's Eye Theater line of books. But man, that was a very long running and interesting, I don't even know if you could call it a campaign, because there was really no point. It was just essentially sandbox open world role play. For the most part.
1: Which is something we're probably going to talk about a little bit more after the first break here on the Spellbook on Guelph Community Radio 93.3 CFRU. Because tabletop role-playing, it's not just throwing dice and rolling stuff on a sheet in like your parents' basement or at your local library or whatever. There are different types of role-playing. There is, as we've talked about right now, the live action role-play where you get together with your friends and you literally embody these characters as much as you can. Some people go to elaborate steps to do this, like, well, they'll go in full costume. I've seen people do makeup. I know there's a documentary, which I think is available on Amazon Prime in Canada, called World of Darkness, which shows a very big LARP, I think, happening in Louisiana, if I'm not mistaken, for the Camarilla, which is one of the organizations from the World of Darkness. But there's also... other types of role-playing. There's play by post, where people can play online in like an old forum. So if you're like an old person that would hang out on like Angel Fire and GeoCities way back in the day, you could do this. There was quite a popular one that I was a part of, because I have mentioned that I'm a writer. I work on Star Trek Adventures as a freelancer for the second edition, and I used to play by email with a group called Starfleet, and we would write our posts for email, we'd write our characters out, and we would send that into who was ever the game master. They would approve it or not, and other players could respond, and it was like a group collaborative story effort that everybody could participate in. And then now, go ahead.
0: I was about to say, I believe you were a part of the one that was on the old TCOW forums as well.
1: Surprisingly not, actually. That's something I never did get.
0: You were a part of that one.
1: Yeah,
0: because I know on that forum when I was a part of it, there was a

0: I think it ended up running for like a good like 2 or 3 months where it was just essentially a forum roleplay. Everybody got to shape the story. It was a big chain of yes ands as a forum thread, pretty much, which was great.
1: It was a good time. But speaking of a good time, we have to take a small break here, right here on The Spellbook. I've been Mike Ashley, joined with Damian Morfitt. We will be right back here on The Spellbook, right here on Guelph Community Radio, CFRU 93.3 FM.
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1: And yes, guys, so in this inaugural episode of The Spellbook, me and Damian, we're just kind of sharing some of our memories and what makes a tabletop role-playing game, and what is it? What is role-playing? And just before the break, we were talking about LARPing, or we were also talking about play-by-post, which is, I think, fallen out of favor, but sometimes I see people do it on places like Reddit. I've seen other forums that are completely like, kind of dedicated to it. I know people would do this on, now this is going to age me terribly, but there used to be something known as Mirc, or M-I-R-C, which is like a chat program you could use way back in the day that was like real-time chatting. So for those of you that might remember, think of like MSN and Yahoo and AOL, but on a much larger scale. You could visit all sorts of different like chat channels. Hell, I remember role-playing on Usenet groups. If you know what that is, I'm sure it's time to take your back pills, and you should probably call your grandkids. But yeah, like, role-playing has evolved so strangely in the time since me and Damian have been playing. Like, I am, for example, 45 years old. So we grew up when D&D and role-playing games, they had their big flare in the 80s and into the 90s with the Satanic Panic, and everybody was talking about how D&D is an evil game and everything. But you saw a lot of interesting properties and other IPs come out during that time. Like, I think that's when World of Darkness came out in like the early 90s. And World of Darkness, as we kind of alluded to, is very much this gothic horror role-playing. There's vampires, there's werewolves, there's ghosts, there's mummies, there's demons, all sorts of creatures of the night. But it all takes in this huge overarching meta plot, and so many people were involved. And then you started getting other interesting games that still had their roots in the 80s, like Damian had mentioned Rifts. There were games that came out based on popular IPs that used the Playdium system, which we'll talk about that in a future episode. Stuff like Teenage Mutant Ninja Turtles and Other Strangeness, which is a game published by Playdium. But there was Robotech, which was also, again, using that like same system. And you would also get other things based upon fantasy, right? It's not just D&D. You would have MERP, or Middle Earth Role Playing. Now that game has become reborn in the One Ring and Adventures in Middle Earth Role Playing, which is done by Free League Publishing now. And you would just see things just grow. I mean, one of the other things that role playing is, it wasn't always around. Like, it didn't just start with D&D. And back in the 1960s into the 70s, there used to be a game called Chainmail. And this is something that I don't know a whole hell of a lot about, simply because, well, I wasn't around then, and I've never been a big war gamer, like minis games. And Damian, you know a little bit more about some wargaming stuff than me, because you play like Warhammer, and this is a world that you know more than me, but you and I have also played a war game together called Battletech, or Mech Warrior.
0: Yeah, so like, Chainmail, like, that's actually one of the really interesting things about that I find about D&D is, yeah, it started out as a way to turn the like essentially tactical war game that was Chainmail into something that was a little bit more of that could be used for role play. And I think that is one of the things that is that's actually one of the things that I like about like a lot of the tabletop war games, is they can be used as a like a background scenery.
1: Yeah, like for, sort of like large scale battles and stuff, right?
0: Yeah, exactly. Like they're going to be the large scale battle backdrop that your individual party's story is going to be happening in.
1: Yeah, like when I did some reading about chainmail, I found out that, again, it was like PvP, it was one player versus another player, but you could introduce a third person who would act as like a mayor or a general, someone who could help negotiate stuff, someone who wasn't just, I'm going to kill that guy. And the game had evolved. So eventually, when chainmail had changed, you had the first storytellers coming out of this. And there was like a war game, I think, that was based around this too, like that chainmail came from. And then I know in the 70s, with, I think the guy's name was Dave Arneson and Gary Gygax, when they started developing what would eventually become D&D, it was a way, like you had, like you still had the minis part of it. Like even like the old nerds out there know what I'm talking about. There was the white box, which I've actually owned one of those things in the most peculiar way possible. I'm not even kidding, Damien. I found a copy of the white box on the side of a road.
0: Oh man.
1: Oh yeah. And I sold it for like $900. It was awesome. But anyway, back then the rules would come in three separate booklets, but you needed the rules for chainmail to know what the hell you were doing. And it's weird how things have kind of gone on over time. Like just the history of development of RPGs, because there was a time when D&D was pitched and chainmail and, you know, all that type of stuff was pitched to different companies. And they're like, yeah, we're not going to do that. We don't want that. And then companies, and then I think it was Gygax and Arneson said, you know what, why don't we just do this ourselves? And that's where TSR, I believe, came from. I said, I might be getting some of this history wrong because I've only watched a couple of YouTube videos on it. But
0: sounds about right.
1: But just to see how the hobby has evolved from just like, let's play minis war games, let's add story to it. Like, in the original versions of like D&D, you only had a couple classes. You had like the fighter or the fighting man, you had the magic user and the cleric. And all those old rule sets, it ran on like a D6, and balance was not a thing. And eventually they started introducing like elves and hobbits, who then eventually the estate of Mr. Lord of the Rings got involved. It was like, please don't do that. So eventually hobbits became halflings. And then the game just kept evolving and evolving, and eventually lawsuits got involved. And eventually we started getting bigger and bigger box sets. We started getting real campaign settings. There was stuff like for D&D, like Blackmoor and Greyhawk. And the system I'm more familiar with is when Forgotten Realms really became a thing, which is the setting, which was done by Ed Greenwood, who oddly enough spends time in Guelph, if you can believe that. Guelph has a really weird and bizarre history with role-playing games, especially if you visit the Roundtable downtown Guelph. If you talk to some of the people down there, you might learn a few things. And recently, they just completed a Kickstarter for the Thundercats role-playing game, which is so hype. But anyway, to just get back to like kind of role-playing, just you see how these little games evolved, and either games like, say, Mech Warrior, which I think was at one time known as Battle Droids, if I'm not mistaken, you saw things start to get changed as well. And that's a game built around minis, you know, like these giant walking tanks. And then eventually, you know, all this lore started coming out and things just became so much different, because there's multiple ways to play a tabletop role-playing game. Sometimes you can do what's known as theater of the mind, which is my preferred way to play if I'm in person. What does that mean? Theater of the mind says, okay, I'm talking with Damien and a group of three or four other people, and I would describe the scene. And I'm not talking you move your token on a battle map, which you could. Theater of the mind means it's completely narrative. I'm giving you the distances. I'm describing the environments. I'm saying you walk into a deep and dark cave. The walls are approximately 20 feet high. There is water dripping from the ceiling. The air is foul with the stench of still water. You see a torch being lit in the distance in the darkness, and your eyes struggle to adjust. What do you do? That's theater of the mind. Whereas playing on a battle mat is you literally have a little token of your character, whoever they are, and you can measure actual distance. You can actually have things in the environment. Some people, Damien, this is where your specialty comes through, you paint minis to play on these surfaces. Some people go all out and add terrain.
0: Yeah, like, I don't know. I myself, I'm kind of mid-ground on with that. There are some games like D&D. I prefer using miniatures or tokens or otherwise having a physical representation just because there's a lot of stuff where that actually matters, like for being able to have visibility and things like that.
1: And cover.
0: And stuff cover like that. Yeah. And all of that. Like, that all factors in, and I like being able to look at the battlefield and think, you know, a turn or two ahead and kind of plan things out in my mind for that. Whereas other games such as Trail of Cthulhu, which I'm playing right now with my one podcast that I'm a part of, or Blades in the Dark, as mentioned earlier, or even something like Monster of the Week, that I kind of prefer to be a little bit more in the mind's eye theater end of things, because they are more of a narrative experience than a simulationist.
1: Yeah, because, like, one of the things that both of these, like, they offer different types of experiences, and there's kind of a unique hybrid of those, because, for example, I run a table down at the Dragon, which is the local game store in our region, and I run primarily online. And you might be wondering, like, okay, is that purely narrative? Actually, no, because there's now a different type of tool available to people known as the virtual tabletop, which is very cool. There's like VTT, there's Roll20, and even Dungeons and Dragons has their own virtual tabletop. One of them super successful, one of them not so much. And it's called D&D Beyond, where you can have tokens on a map where me as the storyteller or the dungeon master can import maps, and you can scale things down, and players, whoever you're playing with, can move their tokens, but you as the dungeon master can have your tokens out on the same board, and you can measure it. And some games kind of lend themselves to this, where you need to have those distances measured, like you need to know. For example, you and I have played a unique game called Mech Warrior, which is not Battletech, but is Battletech. Follow me. Where you have a hybrid of the role-playing game rules, where I might play someone from some great house. Don't trust me, we'll talk about Battletech in a future episode, but I need to know, can my mech see that guy? And I have to know how fast I can move. Can I do certain things? So certain games blend the two. Some of them do it better than others, but some games are better, as you mentioned, like Monster of the Week, Blades in the Dark Art, which are more narrative experiences. And there are even a different type of role-playing game, which is the more interesting type. I've only seen a couple companies do this recently, mostly Free League Publishing and Modifius. There are two types of solo RPGs, which sounds a little funny. I'm sure there's more out there than just the ones I'm currently aware of. But there's Captain's Log for Star Trek. There is Cinematic Survivor Mode, I think it's called, for Alien, which is the TTRPG based upon the Aliens franchise. And there is Fallout, based upon the long-running video game series and now the series on Amazon Prime, where you can play in a journal and you write out what happens to you and you roll matrixes, like, what happens to you? Maybe you run into a super mutant, or maybe you run into a xenomorph queen, or, you know, you can do all these different wonderful things, and the results are random, and you write them as a journal as things happen. And it's so fascinating that if you're not a social person, you can still participate in this hobby. And if it's something for you to be a creative growth thing, you can do that. But we got so much more to talk about here on the Spellbook. But we're going to take another brief break here right on Guelph Communities Radio, broadcasting proudly from the University of Guelph campus. So we shall return right here on the Spellbook. I've been Mike Ashkui. He's been Damian Morfitt. And we'll be back right after this.
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1: Yes, so this is a hobby that you and I have kind of talked about a little bit about what the different games are, but now it's time to kind of talk about a little bit about, I guess, who we are and the kind of games that we enjoy and why is this hobby so popular. So, like, we've kind of talked about our journeys. Like, Damian started with Playdium, then did D&D, then we both met Once Upon a Vampire. And then I began with D&D, then got a lightsaber, and then decided to dress in black leather. Again, I'll tell that embarrassing story later. And it's kind of one of those things where, like, this is a hobby. When I was younger, this was my lunch hour. Like, I went to a high school in small town Ontario, and role-playing just kind of became the thing. Like, you would have different tables in our cafeteria, and for some reason, every high school has cliques. There's the jocks, there's the stoners, there's the goths, whatever. We had the tables of kids who played euchre, kids who played magic, and the role-play kids. We were literally our own separate clique, and it was kind of amazing. So everybody would show up either before lunch period or a little bit afterwards, and the dungeon master would prep the table. This was all Mind's Eye Theater back then because it was just too much to bring in stuff like that. But everybody would get together and just play, and it was such a good way to make friends. And you would see so many different people come into the hobby. Like, I was so surprised. And when I think about how alien it was back then, like, yeah, D&D was popular, but not in small town Ontario. And the fact that it was so reasonably well supported genuinely surprised me. Like, a lot of high schools and elementary schools today, in fact, my wife is a teacher, and I've heard stories, there are Dungeons and Dragons clubs in elementary schools right now. There are libraries, even locally here in Guelph, that are offering, hey, do you want to learn how to play D&D? Come on down. I know the store that I do the Dungeon Master stuff with, they'll have sessions where people can just drop in and learn. And when we look back at how you and I both kind of grew up, Damian, that's not the way it used to be. It used to be you found, you know what? You would find a guy like the dude in Stranger Things. You'd find your own version of Eddie Munson, the guy in the weird Satan jacket who listened to Iron Maiden and would tell you about hunting Vecna in the dark. It was such a weird hobby to get into. And you'd go into a comic book store and you might see Spider-Man or Spawn or whatever on the shelves. And in the back, you'd see those books. You didn't know what they were. They were reasonably priced. And you'd see the weird dice. And you didn't know what they were. But now, through things like Community, The Big Bang Theory, obviously Stranger Things, Critical Role becoming so huge, the hobby has opened up to so many people. And now that the internet has become such an integrated part of our lives, it's almost like you're born, hey, here's your screen name, here's your Facebook account, here's your Reddit account. Go forth and multiply, and please don't cause trouble. People just come together in so many unique, and I've seen so many positive ways that this hobby has helped people. And it blows my mind, Damian, when I think about where this hobby was 20 years ago, when you and I were hanging out. Yeah, we had our Vampire, we had our Shadowrun, we had our Star Wars, which is, at that time, I think it was like the Saga edition in like 2003, something like that.
0: Yeah.
1: And it was around, but it was never talked about in popular. Like, they still made fun of us in movies and TV shows. But then popular media somehow made it cool to be a dork. I think when the Marvel Cinematic Universe really hit hard with like Iron Man and the Avengers in 2012, the conversation shifted. And being a geek was just seen as, it's the new cool. Like, if you're willing to run around and pretend that you are Lorik, Prince of Elves, if you get that, I'd like to invite you. I'd like to invite you to 1428 Elm Street. You would it blew up. Like, when did you first notice a shift in the conversation? For example, when I went to college from 2006 to 2009-10, fourth edition came out during that time, but I did not know a single person who knew about the hobby. What was it like? Because you were in the community, you were just living your life out there as average Joe citizen, where I was stuck in academia. When did you notice the conversation shift?
0: So I think, it was in the early 20 teens, like 2012, 2013 is when I kind of noticed that, you know, things like Dungeons and Dragons specifically, and, you know, more nerdy pursuits were a little bit more accepted, we'll say. Because, it definitely wasn't during the life of 3 or 3.5. It was with things like, you know, the Marvel movies, the X-Men movies, because those weren't Marvel, even though they are Marvel, but whole weird complicated copyright garbage. But I think that's when the first big shift happened. But I think it was kind of slowly moving towards that, because honestly, a lot of those nerds in the 80s and 90s were becoming the adults who were, you know, kind of driving where entertainment and what was kind of socially acceptable type deal. You know what I mean?
1: Yeah, like I remember, for example, many, many years ago on this podcast, I interviewed Joe Manganiello. Joe Manganiello is, you know him from Magic Mike, you know him from True Blood. I knew him from Spider-Man as Flash Thompson. And I wish I knew this when I interviewed Joe. Ridiculously huge D&D dork. Like, you should see, like, if you type in Joe Manganiello D&D, you will see an outstanding Dungeon Master's room that he's created. I think he has like a dragon's head or a beholder. But the conversation really started to change, because, like, let's even rewind further back to 2000, between 2000 and, let's say, 2004. The Lord of the Rings movies are some of the most popular pieces of media that have ever existed and stand the test of time even to this very day. The Hobbit trilogy, not so much. But even then, fantasy was hot. It became a thing. But I feel like unless it was specifically Lord of the Rings, it never caught on, because we did get a Dungeons and Dragons movie, which I promise you, we are going to talk about on this show. And oh boy, I've got notes. And it never really caught on. I mean, we had Jeremy Irons giving his most amazing performance going, ah, da, da, da, da, da, da. And it was, why is Marlon Wayans in this movie?
0: And it was great. Oh, sorry, that was a great series of movies. I don't care what anyone says.
1: And I actually know someone who owns props from that movie, if you can believe that. Oh, that's awesome. Oh, yeah. But yeah, it's like it came and it went, and it was never just like a thing. And that always kind of blew my mind, because, like, I remember when you and I were hanging out, we're like, why don't we have, like, more people? And maybe we just didn't know they were out there, because we've mentioned LARP, which is that live action role playing thing, and I just want to talk about that for just a couple minutes. Like, that's a community that is huge. Like, to have thousands of people who are storytellers, who are players, who will gather And it was like, as you described the Owen Sound chapter, it was like an ongoing sandbox where we had a storyteller who was good with rules, but not good with story, for example. Well, is
0: I don't even think it could, like, it honestly, it doesn't even come down to one storyteller, because there was at least three different storytellers while I was playing that game, and I was one of them. And it was, I think the game just got, the way the game started, anytime like a storyline was attempted to be introduced, the players would, for the most part, just faff about and do their own thing.
1: Yeah.
0: I know that from my attempts to have a story. I can't even remember what it was at this point in time. I think it had something to do with the Clan Giovanni.
1: Which, that actually kind of made me think about something, because we've talked about role-playing games in these very broad terms, and a lot of people, I think, might assume it's just a bunch of people playing pretend, and it is, but we've also talked about story, we've talked about narrative. Not everybody is a natural-born storyteller, and that's not a problem, because there are adventure paths. Like, some of these games have adventure books, or some people, like me, for example, would write a story or a scenario, give you the book and say, hey, here's all your NPCs, here's all your maps, here's the general plot, go forth and make this happen. So published modules are something that people do. It's not just a game you have to invent whole cloth, because one of the things to remember about a role-playing game is you're not just going to enter the world of D&D and expect to know everything. It's not just pseudo-European medieval fantasy. There are different distinct settings, for example. Or we've talked about different games. Like, you and I have talked about Rifts, for example. That's a game world that is so overwhelmingly complex that I'm intimidated by it. But I love the idea. I really do. And I've also talked about games that are based upon popular IP. Like, I've even talked about Lord of the Rings. Well, why would I want to play Lord of the Rings? I know how it ends. And you're not wrong. So you have to think about, well, how do you tell stories in these worlds? And we're going to have a future episode where we talk about being an effective storyteller. And we even touch upon, how do you tell a story in an established IP, right? Like, what do you do with, like, Star Wars? If, like, Darth Vader walks up, or, you know, what do you do in, like, Ninja Turtles and the Shredder shows up? Like, you know, there's different ways to tell those stories. But to get back to my original point, when you talk about adventure paths and settings, there's so much to learn, and it can seem really overwhelming. And I will admit, when I started playing D&D more recreationally, I loved playing it, but I hated Dungeon Mastering, because, like, oh my God, I don't know this. And one of the terms I've heard people throw around in this, in our friend groups, is the continuity lawyer or the lore master, someone who knows everything about it. You and I ran into this in Vampire up in Owen Sound. We had a mutual friend we'll call Mike. And this person knew all the clan books, all the setting, knew the world lore. You and I could not get a word in edgewise because, well, it didn't happen at this point. This person was the Prince of Chicago, or here's the Seneschal of Los Angeles. They couldn't possibly be here. And that's intimidating to a new player. But you have to realize the ghost of Gary Gygax is not going to come and haunt you and say, you have betrayed the mind player. No one's going to come bust your balls over this. And I think that's what is amazing about role-playing games, is you're literally telling stories. You're crafting an adventure for your friends. And it's so freeing once you free yourself of expectation. And that's something that I've kind of learned from you, since you and I played different role-playing games. Because you and I mostly played Vampire, a little bit of Hunter, a little bit of Werewolf. But then we started playing Mech Warrior. And that is a system that has so much ridiculous lore behind it. It's so easy to get lost in. And it's intimidating. Yeah. It's scary because, like, not everybody has read all the clan novels. Not everybody can tell you what is, I don't know, what kind of shells go into the Urban Mech's AC-20 in this particular clan era or whatever. It's scary, but if you're willing to let some of that go, you can tell some astounding stories. So we're going to take another break here on the Spellbook. I've been Mike Ashby, joined with Damian Morfitt, and we're going to talk about, as we begin to close out the show, what are some of our favorite experiences in role-playing games. So we'll be back, guys, right after this.
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1: And yes, guys, so we've spent about the last 40 or so minutes kind of just chit-chatting about RPGs, who we are, and everything else. But what are some of our favorite memories in this pastime? And I'll start, Damon, so you can kind of get ideas kind of flowing for yourself there. I've played a number of games. In fact, I actually used to run, I don't think it's unfair to say, one of the first actual play podcasts on the internet, and it was called These Warriors Are Terrible, which eventually got shortened to Terrible Warriors. I think the YouTube channel is still up. I probably made some mistakes, but it is what it is. I live with it. And a friend of mine would run private games as a part of it, as part of this Patreon, which is now, since the podcast is now done, it's defunct, whatever. But we played a game called Powered by the Apocalypse, or that was the system. And it's a game called Masks. So generic superheroes. And one of the most emotionally charged experiences I have ever had was in this game. It was me and like three other people. And I created this girl version of Goku, basically. She was like young girl, probably about 15, 16 years old, and she was basically Goku. She could throw like huge energy blasts, but I wanted to tell a different story. So not mirroring real world politics, we'll say, my character was gay and was starting to figure out their identity. And in the world of Masks that was presented to me, much like the X-Men, to be feared, and they are not, you know, people who have superpowers are weird, right? And obviously the X-Men is an allegory for acceptance and diversity and whatever. But my character did something really awesome. And everybody has a story like that, but whatever. I throw this huge energy blast and I nuke the bad guy's helicopter. I take out all these like rookie supervillains who had like generic names like the Lobster, the Hammer, stuff like that, right? Just weird mookie villains. And at the end of the story, my storyteller, Justin, is giving each character an epilogue. And I decide, you know what? I want to give this character some emotional depth. And when my character threw her huge energy blast, I destroyed part of a mountain. Like, I literally changed the landscape outside this place where the game was taking place. And there was like rescue crews there. There was like, I caused collateral damage. I hurt people. And my character brings their partner up on the mountaintop overlooking the problems that I've caused. And we're having a dialogue. And I remember this moment because I'm never going to forget it. Is I said to my partner in game, I'm like, look at what I've done. After all this, am I still human? And the game master, Justin, said, your partner takes your hand, takes it, holds it, and just looks at you, looks out over the scene of destruction, cut to black. And I was like, that is so emotionally charged. I can't think of a better way to end a game. Like, that was easily one of the most emotionally satisfying moments I've ever had as a player. Okay. Cannot take that any other way. But what about you? What are some of your favorite moments?
0: So I kind of go on the opposite end of the spectrum. Some of my favorite moments are less like poignant, really deep storytelling moments, but they're the moments where I was allowed to have the most fun. back way back in the day, going back 20 years now, one of the people that I used to game with and specifically play D&D with, we'll call them Oliver. Mm-hmm. Basically, our whole point during that time of playing together, we would usually do, like, essentially just GM and myself, or myself as the GM and them. But we would essentially just try and do what we could to play within the rules of third edition, but break the system, which was ridiculously easy, especially once you added things like the deck of many things. But it's being allowed to do that is kind of a freeing experience within tabletop role playing, because it lets you explore, creative solutions that you wouldn't otherwise have thought of. So back in the third edition days, there were a lot of different splat books for the various classes that would give you new prestige class options. One of the ones I remember playing with that I had a lot of fun with was the Forsaker, which was specifically designed for barbarians. But the way that the prestige classes worked back in the day, if you met the requirements, you could take the class.
1: Mm-hmm.
0: So, like, you could become a Forsaker as a fighter by, I think it was level 3 or 4. You could, just because, like, fighters got a bunch of extra feats and you could get all of the prerequisites basically right away. And then I think it was just maybe base attack or something that needed to be a certain threshold. Like, it wasn't it wasn't a high barrier of entry at all. But by the end of this prestige class's progression, one character I had was, well, we combined that and another guy that I was playing with at the time played a halfling outrider, and the GM allowed them to use me as their mount. So on top of the Forsaker bonuses, which were pretty large by level 10 in that class, I also got the mount bonuses for the Halfling Outrider class. I think it was like level 15 character, I was strong enough that I could arm wrestle an ancient worm red dragon and
1: win. Oh my
0: win.
1: God.
0: Yeah, like I had the most strength out of any creature in the third edition monster manual. Like,
1: that's
0: insane. It was insane, but like that was kind of what I ended up going for. I'm like, after a while, I'm like, oh wow, my strength is ridiculously high. You know what? I want to be the strongest just thing out of everything. I want to be the strongest. And I was able to achieve that. And like, that's some of that, like, that's something that you can do when you're allowed to kind of exercise that bit of creativity that you wouldn't normally be able to do in a reasonable campaign. You know what I mean?
1: Oh, yeah. Like, one of the things that, as we begin to close out the show here, is there is no one way to role play. Like, there are some things we haven't really even talked about, like how you structure a game. Like, there's a thing known as a one-shot. There's convention games. There is dungeon crawl. There is, you know, just what is your power fantasy? Do you want a serious, gritty, dark role-playing game, or do you want to run Monty Python? Like, there's even a Monty Python role-playing game. There are
0: that
1: so many.
0: That surprised me.
1: Yeah, I just found out about it last year, and it's very, I wish I could remember the name of it, but it's very interesting. There's no one way to play. There's no one way to have a good time. And if you're willing to do so, I think anybody who tries this hobby, you're in for such a rewarding experience if you're willing to just try. And I think that's the big thing, is there are multiple YouTube channels basically affectionately known as like Dungeon Tube, where you can find people talking about anything, like whether you like the cyberpunk fantasy. Hell, if you want to play Cyberpunk 2077 is based upon a tabletop role-playing game. You can play that real game right now called Cyberpunk Red by R. Talsorian. If you want to play Avatar The Last Airbender, you can do that. There are so many worlds and possibilities. Like I talked about Thundercats earlier. You want to do that? You can do that. There is no one way to play. There are even little games that people use for team building corporate activities. And they're little one-page RPGs. Some games don't even require anything more than a pencil. Some games you can just do with rock, paper, scissors. They're one-page RPGs. You can find so many different things out there. There's bound to be something for you. And I'm sure at some point me and Damian will do a selection of what are our like 10 favorite indie games and what do you think? So, guys, we really have to thank you for joining us out here on The Spellbook. This is our pilot episode. Really hope you enjoy this. If you want to find us on social media, we are pretty easy to find. Me and Damian are both on Blue Sky, which if you want to find me on Blue Sky, you can find me by looking for Birdman Guelph. That's the easiest way to find me. Damian, if people wanted to find you, where would they have to go?
0: On Blue Sky and really most social media, you can find me under the name Magical Hack. You can also find me on YouTube as Magical Hack Makes and Twitch as, well, Magical Hack.
1: And we also have a show email. If you want to drop us some email here on the show, once we get a couple of these, we'll start reading them on the show. And what is that show email?
0: Yes. Yeah, so the show email is thespellbookshow@gmail.com.
1: And like I said, we do welcome any and all feedback. Just again, please practice kindness when doing this. Nobody wants to deal with a jerk at the table. And I'm sure we'll talk about problem players at some point here, on this podcast, but this has been a wonderful time, collaborating with Damian. Like I said, we've been friends for 20 years. And we've never worked together, really, on a collaborative project. We've role-played together, but this is different. So this is us co-GMing an experience through the wonderful world of radio and podcasting. And this show will be available on thisweekingeek.net as well. And yeah, so big thanks to our friends over at the University of Guelph, CFRU, for allowing us to take over their airwaves this afternoon. It has been a wonderful time and big thank you. So from the land of London, Ontario, we have been
0: The Spellbook.
1: I have been Mike Ashkwee, otherwise known as the Birdman, saying be excellent to each other. We'll catch you guys again next time, right here on The Spellbook.
6: It's not enough. 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I can't even tell if any of you are acting strange because you've been replaced or because this group is full of weirdos.
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0: 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My name is Anna, and you're listening to Season 6 All Access Pass on CITR 101.9 FM. I'm joined by my Accessibility Collective teammates, Jordan, Stephanie, Monica, Richard, Katie, and Christy. Hello, everyone. The team and I have a really good show for you today. We're pleased to have Four Wheel City's one half, Namel Tapwaters Norris. Unfortunately, Ricardo, Rick Fire, Velasquez, the second half of the duo, could not join us today. Namel and Ricardo are two talented hip-hop artists and motivational speakers. Today, we'll be getting to know more about them and the organization Four Wheel City. But before we chat with Tapwaters, let's go for our first song break. Here's Jordan with the first song.
1: 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Our first song of the show is the titular track of Four Wheel City's album, Welcome to Reality.
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3: 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The song you just heard was Welcome to Reality by For Real City. What can I say besides that these guys are some of the baddest and most motivational in the game? Would just like to thank Namel for joining us today and sharing more about his life.
4: Thanks, Jordan. We're very excited to start our show topic, which is chatting with Four Wheel City's Tap Waters, a very talented hip hop artist and motivational speaker. Hi, Tap Waters. Welcome to CITR's All Access Pass. We're so thrilled to have you here with us today.
5: What's up? How you doing?
4: Oh, pretty good. We're super thrilled to have you today on the show.
5: Same here. Thanks for having me.
4: Fantastic. We'll just move on to the questions now. And I think Monica has the first question.
6: So our first question is if you could introduce yourselves a little to our audience and share a little bit about your story with us.
5: Well, I mean, I'm pretty much one half of the movement, Four Wheel City. My name is Namel. Tap Waters is my rap name. And pretty much we've been working together, Rick and I. He's a producer. We've been working together since I got injured. My mother kind of connected us, introduced us, and we were living in the same neighborhood. And then

0: educate, advocate, entertain. So normally we tell people to throw up the fours, and the fours represent just the things that we're trying to put out into the world, and hopefully other people get inspiration from, and that's to inspire people to never give up, like educate people about what they can do in life, and then also educate people who think that people in wheelchairs or who have disabilities can't do anything. We want to show them that we can, and then like we advocate for wheelchair accessibility, more inclusion, social injustices, and we also against gun violence. And the entertainment part is just the music, but that's what we do. And that's pretty much the idea behind Forward City. And we've been pretty successful at it over the past years, being able to like travel the world, different all around, you know, the US. We've been to London, the UK, been a few other places, and been able to work with some like big artists like Snoop Dogg and the project with Stevie Wonder. So we've just been using our talent to kind of build a bridge to help other people and also just share the message of hope.
1: Thank you so much. That was fantastic. And I think the next question is Richard's.
2: Yep. So I know that the culture of hip hop and rap has roots in activism, and I know that it gave a voice to the Black community and now the world. So I was wondering, how did this legacy of activism affect you, whether as a listener or now as artists?
0: To be honest, since we're bringing up hip hop, I can't go any further without giving a big rest in peace shout out to one of my favorite artists, DMX, who recently passed away. And as soon as you said hip hop, my mind went there, because it's been on my mind a lot. And I wanted to bring that up as soon as you said hip hop, because like I've been rapping since I was maybe 11 years old. And I've always been inspired by artists who has something to say, and not just rap, but like actually has something to tell us. How you can tell who's a good rapper, in my opinion, as an artist. Rapping and art is two, they go hand in hand, but they're not the same thing. But then you have some rappers who are great artists, and that's what always motivated me as a writer. I always wanted to have something to say. And DMX is one of those artists that when I first got injured, it was 1999, and in 1998, he dropped his first album. So he dropped another, like artists don't usually do this. They don't usually drop two albums in the same year. And he dropped his second album, and he dropped his first album like in the summertime, and he dropped another album in December. I got shot in January, and I was in a hospital for like 6 months listening to his music. So my recovery had a lot to do, like hip hop had a lot to do with my recovery. Before I was rapping before I got injured, but after my injury, hip hop kept me in tune with my own identity that I knew before I was injured. And I was able to connect back to it and keep in touch with myself through hip hop music and artists like DMX, who had a song like, "I'm slipping, I'm falling, I can't get up. Get me back on my feet so I could tear stuff up." He said shit like a curse, and I curse, I don't know. But he said, you know, he wanna get back on his feet. And I used to hear that and be like, "Yeah, I wanna get back on my feet." And so early in my injury, hip hop helped me connect to myself. And then when I went home, I started to think about, I would rap and always wanted to be, I always wanted to be kind of like, I never just wanted to sound like other people. I was in a group called Elite Cartel, and me and my partner, it was like a collection of us, kind of like the Wu-Tang, and I had my partner, we was called Nova, but we always tried to speak about different things. So when I got injured, I used to, first, I had to find my voice again and working with Rick and control my breath and learn how to rap. And then, so I just got back into rapping like regular rappers that just have, you know, the craziest, hardest things to say. But once I started to go through my trials and tribulations as a person in the wheelchair, just as a human being, I started to realize that there was a lot of things that I didn't realize before I got in the wheelchair that were issues. That emotionally and just in society, that I was like, I need to be able to, I started to like infuse it into my music and the things I was writing about.

0: and some of like, and I was able to think about artists like Public Enemy. I draw from him, Stevie Wonder, actually, too. He's not a hip hop artist, but as a person with a disability, he has shown me that I could, he has shown me that I could, like, because I didn't think that after I got injured that I'd be able to still do music in such a way. And so I had to find a way to convince myself, well, not to convince myself, find a motivation that if I actually did make a song, like people would want to hear me. So I thought about like Stevie Wonder, and I was like, well, he has a disability, he's blind, but people still love his music. So I was like, a Public Enemy. Then I would think about like Run DMC, right? So the way they approached what they were doing, they dressed a certain way, and they went into the culture, and like the way they were, it was themselves. So I was like, I never seen that in the disability space. I never seen like people who were like artists in a wheelchair, and I never seen them connect with just the culture. So I was like, that's what I wanted to do as an artist. I wanted to connect with the culture and bring the disability issues together. And that's what me and Rick started doing. And it was because, so those were some of the artists I looked at initially. And then just me as my favorite rappers, like Jay-Z, he had a song called like Girls, Girls, Girls. And I made a song about talking about like all the different home attendants I had. So another song him and Cameron had, they were talking about New York City, and I replaced it with Four Wheel City. So I started to take a lot of songs that were coming out, and I started to make them like the disability sense and the wheelchair things. I started doing little mixtapes and still rapping my street stuff, but starting to like talk about things that I was really going through as a person in a wheelchair and bridging them with the culture. And then we did The Movement, the song talking about stuff being wheelchair, not wheelchair accessible. And then that song really kind of catapulted us to start getting going, because it was like speaking directly to our community, that the people that was feeling that way. And that's what kind of really got us going in the door, being able to just use our music as a tool, but at the same time use the hip hop culture as like a platform that I think the disability community didn't see before us. I think we kind of like pioneered that in a way.
1: Oh, that's awesome, and honestly, super inspiring. Thanks for sharing that with us.
2: Your story is a reality that's not always talked about in mainstream rap. Why do you think
0: Exactly.
2: that is?
0: It's funny you mentioned that, because I'm about to do a panel with the Grammy Academy in a couple of weeks, and they're going to be talking about that issue right there. And so it's been on my mind a lot. And I think one of the main reasons is I think there is a lack of respect for people with disabilities within the entertainment industry. And I also think there's a lack of people willing to take chances and give people opportunities. And I think that all goes hand in hand with people not seeing the capabilities or like the value of people with disabilities. And I think because they don't see that and they don't want to give it an opportunity as much, it's hard for them to like build to make that bridge more accessible for us, because they is like trying to believe in magic, you know, like. If all right, so I remember when before I was in a wheelchair, I didn't really think much about people in wheelchairs. So I overlooked a lot of things that I started to notice once I got in a wheelchair, and I started to be like, wow, like I never ever thought about this. And that's what made me want to start putting my voice out there and putting things out in the music, because I was like, if I never thought about this, I know there's a billion people out there that feel just like me, who probably never thought about these things. So I want to make them aware. And I feel like that's what goes on in the entertainment industry. I feel like a lot of them are not aware. And that lack of awareness doesn't create the urgency for people to get an opportunity. So what happens is like we just fall to the side and to the back of the line. And I think that's something that's just a snowball effect. And that's what's been going on for a long time, because I noticed that. So I was like, my approach to it, we're going to do it for the city. It's like, we're not going to complain about it. We're just going to actually set an example. And by setting an example, it's like, oh, I can say something, because we actually have the experience to say, oh, like, because if we said something before, they would be like, well, what have you done that we would even be interested anyway? So now we just have this long list of things and be like, this long list of chests, and like, if this ain't good enough to, you know, be given that opportunity, then what is? You know, so now that's the place I'm at now with that.
2: You're really making a lot of effort, and I really admire you for that. And congratulations on your panel with the Recording Academy.
0: Yeah.
3: Yeah, congratulations for that. With all this in mind, what do you think has been your biggest challenge in the music industry?
0: Well, I think that what I just was talking about, I think, and I don't want to call out the whole industry as a whole. I think it's more so some of the gatekeepers who make the decisions to actually give people that clear green light of an opportunity, like, because we have done, like, I feel like, well, been doing it for a while, so I've seen the music industry has changed from like when we started in the early 2000s to now, it's changed, but it's actually what has changed is like is the way the artists are taking control of their brands and their opportunity with the access of the internet. So technology. So a lot of artists are doing their own music in their house. A lot of artists are having their own followers and can get out to the whole world and get on YouTube themselves. So a lot of things record companies used to do, artists is doing themselves now. But me and Rick been doing that since we met each other in 1999. And a lot of that is because we didn't know where to go. We didn't have nobody taking us to big studios. We didn't have like nobody hooking us up with like opportunities to be on record labels and things like that. So with that, we started to just do stuff ourselves. And by doing that, it's like we learned a lot to be creative and how to like start the middle and the process of that. But now that's the way a lot of the record industry is. And I say that because now it's like for us, we kind of been practicing what we preach for a long time. But the record company, I think they and like I said, I don't want to call out the whole entire industry because we have been given a lot of opportunities based on our talent. Like most of our best opportunities have come from just our genuine, like, people seeing us, like, perform or hearing us somewhere. It hasn't been because we've been, like, begging or asking for certain things. It's like we actually... If most of the articles about us or things like that, if you read them or follow them or interviews that we've been in, most of them, we're actually doing something. Like, it's not like we're just sitting somewhere like this, like, so to speak. Like, we actually, like, they probably seen us performing somewhere or we probably put out a song. So it's always, like, connected to we actually working. And so it's like we're actually working. And we're actually getting the feedback from we have got a feedback from a lot of media and sources like that. But so I'm always like, how come that keeps happening in those spaces? But in this one space, the people that make the decisions to people in that light never come to like knock on our door or like ask us to do an opportunity. not that we like need it or desperate, I'm just thinking like why all these other avenues have done that, but not this one. And I always wondered, and that brings me back to what I was saying about I just think it's the lack of respect and the lack of vision that they don't see the value. Cause like, if all these other places see it, then why you don't see it? And then it's like, if it's not becoming because we spending money, we don't have like a publicist, it's coming from the actual talent. So if the talent is the thing, then why aren't y'all like supporting this talent? If you see that talent is actually going places and being, and you know, like our talent is taking us so far already. And it's like, so how come y'all haven't seen that or supported that or said anything about that when everybody else has? So I just think it's just lack of respect, lack of value. And I'm speaking on behalf of me and Fort Worth City, but you can look at history. Oh. I don't know any big time artists that were in wheelchairs or things like that, like big visual disabilities. I can't recall any that I know, especially in the hip hop community. I'm not saying that there's hundreds of us, but I don't remember seeing any get like that support and light and the investment into them that like any other, so to speak, able body or regular artists would get when they have done as much as like Forward City has done.
4: Yeah, you have brought a lot of very relevant topics in disability rights movements that, mm-hmm. you know, are, yeah, that's what happens. And thank you so much, Dap Waters, for that. We'll chat more with him in just a moment, so please stay with us. But now we'll go to Jordan for our second song break.
5: 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Our second song of the show is Long Time Coming by Four Wheel City.
6: Yes. It's been a long time, man. Too long.

0: Welcome back to All Access Pass on CITR 101.9 FM. The song you just heard was A Long Time Coming by Four Wheel City. And back to you, Anna.
1: Thanks, Jordan. So to reintroduce our guest again, we have Four Wheel City's Tab Waters, a talented hip-hop artist and a motivational speaker. The group's mission is to use hip-hop music and culture to create more opportunities for people with disabilities or diverse abilities and inspire people not to give up in life. In addition, show the world that everyone has talent, dreams, and deserves to be treated equally. Four Wheel City performs original music, and they also do motivational speaking engagements at hospitals, schools, rehabilitation centers, fundraisers, and events all over the world. So now we'll go to more questions. And the first question will be Christie's.
2: Hi. So could you tell us about your most memorable moment with Four Wheel City?
3: There's so many. Either going to the White House for the first time to speak during like the Obama presidency, and I think that was 2016, right before Trump became president. That was 2015, I think. We went, and it's between that and recording a song with Snoop Dogg. I think it's probably the two things that I think being in the moment of each were like very surreal to me. Like those two. Like kind of like in the time they were happening, this didn't feel real to me. So I think it's got to be between those two.
1: That actually is super amazing. Yeah. So how has your motivational speaking impacted others? In other words, what kind of feedback have you gotten from all around the world about that?
3: Well, I guess it's going good. Like, I'm here talking to y'all. I try not to like focus on that stuff, that part so much, because it's like, I think sometimes I would hope that like everyone would get something from it, and like I try not to get caught up in like the individual times, because it's like, if that doesn't happen, then it might make me feel like I'm doing something wrong or I'm not doing good. So I try to like just stay balanced with that. But over the years, we have received a lot of, positive feedback. People who have really said that some of our songs has really touched them or helped them. And being able to, I think, like, speaking to kids in in schools, people who just got injured in hospitals, there's always going to a lot of different conferences, speaking up on behalf of the Americans with Disabilities Act here, and just advocating for more accessibility and things like that, anti-gun violence. I just always feel like, If as long as we given a space and a platform, I just want to be the seed that, like that gets to have a voice in those moments, and it just touches one person, and if I do it enough, then I reach enough people, and at that point. That's all I can do, my part.
1: Indeed. Like, as long as we're doing our parts. And so the next question is from Jordan.
0: Thanks, Anna. So Tab Waters, how has the pandemic changed the way you get your messages out there? You said that since your music was, in Four Wheel City's kind of inception, you guys aimed at dropping your music on the internet and stuff. So I'm guessing that overall it hasn't changed too much, but with a pandemic, has anything kind of changed in how you deliver it?
3: Well, yeah, in the sense of not being able to like go out and perform as much, you know, that's kind of changed a lot of, I think the natural way we kind of connect with people, that's how we started like performing. I mean, we've been making music in the studio since 1999, but the way we started connecting with people the most is going out and performing. So for me, I like to, and I'm more like the performer of the group. And I've always liked to, it's like people who are like artists and really like to perform and express themselves and then things that they're doing, we kind of like feed off of people's responses. And sometimes we feed off just being able to like, when you come up with something new and a new idea, you just want to connect to an audience. And especially when you have the experience doing that. And so before, like, there used to be CDs, and we used to press up a lot of CDs and give them out to sell them, go to like a lot of, well, for me, it started like in schools when I was in college, and I used to have mixtapes and promote them and stuff. And then when we started doing Forward City and making albums, like they started on CDs, and from CDs, it went digital. But CDs were good for a while because like you can have it in hand. If you perform, you can give something to somebody right there and they can buy it or something. But the digital stuff is like, once we started noticing when we go out and do things and people be like, I don't have a CD player. So then it's like, you gotta start changing up the process and get more digital in ways. So, you know, so now it's like, barcodes and, just links and stuff like that. So we went from like CDs and stuff to like barcodes and links. And so in this environment, that's good because we can't get out and give the physical CD, but at least we still have barcodes and links. And I would say since last year the pandemic started, we were actually looking to like in June, we were supposed to work with Hot 97 and Able Newspaper and the Disability Games here, the Victory Games that was going to be at I think it's Hofstra, if I'm not mistaken, and then we were supposed to do something else in California. So we were kind of getting ready to like do a lot of things, and like I said, like performances is our key to like getting more opportunities. So we was like looking forward to that. But what happened was, once all this hit the fan, things started happening organically that kind of musically kind of kept us, sustained us relevant, like sustained our relevancy a little bit. The docuseries that I was featured in, our story was featured in, came out in June, on June 5th last year on Apple TV, on the Dare series, where I was in an episode when they were honoring Stevie Wonder and sharing my story and how he influenced me. And so that was a good thing that happened. And then I had put out it was kind of like a solo mixtape project called Quarantine Music. And it was like talking about things, like we dropped it on the Forward City name, but it was a lot of songs that I had recorded maybe like in a month period of time while I was just home, and like the ideas of everything that was happening like surrounding the pandemic. And so a lot of those ideas are on there, and that sustained me like creatively and like putting music out for a few months. And then and we actually had a song on there with I got to put a rest in peace shout out to an artist from the Bronx who was very acclaimed lyrically, who passed away from COVID last year around this time too. His name is Fred the Godson. He was on there. And then towards the end of the summer, we did something with Jadakiss to about anti-gun violence. And then We did something with the BBC News or something. So little things just been happening just to keep, even though we ain't out there physically, just a lot of things in the digital space has been pretty cool, still happening. And it's kind of weird because it's hard to connect with them to really realize that so much things have still been happening productively because we're not out there doing it physically. But we still, I would say from last year to now, we put out a lot of projects that's been a lot of videos and things that I think is pretty cool that hopefully one day the people who got it now, well, I always look at it like art. So I hope it appreciates over time when people look back and be like, wow, during this time, like we did some great, put out some great projects, even though it was like a time not to.
4: I know that you had an accident. Has the proliferation of gun violence increased or decreased in the Bronx?
3: Well, it's hard for me to put a finger on it just because, like, as a being a product of it, I feel like when I was younger, I knew I grew up in the Bronx and it was very, the violence was very prevalent, but I feel like it was a little different because it was so territorial that you just never knew what would happen. And people didn't talk about gun violence as much back then. Even though little things was happening, a lot of violence was happening, but people didn't talk about it as much. And now I feel like people talk about it a lot more and it puts a spotlight more on it, and it may be happening more, it may not. But the difference is between now and when I was growing up, I feel like now there's a lot more quick reactions and ignorance to it. So I feel like, I don't know if it's better or worse, but I feel like it's more, what they call it, senseless, like the senseless gun violence. Because it's like, now we have the internet, now we have more news, now we have people with video. So now we can actually see it blatantly and you can see like the influence. So now I feel like it's more ignorance behind it because, and more irrational just because of that, you know, like before it's like, it's not an excuse, but I feel like people kind of didn't know any better. And I feel like now people should know better and it's still happening in such a senseless way, kind of make it a little worse than it was before.
5: Righty, this is kind of related to Katie's question. So I was wondering, do you believe that the Bronx during non-pandemic times is generally a safe place to visit? And do you think it's accessible for people with disabilities?
3: Is the Bronx safe place? Of course it's a safe place to visit. You see, like I said, when I was growing up, my answer to that would have been like, no. I would have said no because it was more territorial. Like if you, I feel like you couldn't go certain areas if you didn't know somebody. Now I feel like you can go certain areas if you don't know somebody, but you know, just make sure you keep your head on a swivel because senseless, like I said, the senselessness of things is still out there. And that's anywhere. Like you see all these mass shootings and things. That's what I mean. Like, when I was growing up, I don't remember so many mass shootings, but I got friends that I know I got killed, but I don't remember like people just randomly getting killed so much at one time just by a senseless gun violence, somebody being stupid with a gun. Stupid with a gun, that's the name of the song that was hosted by Jetta. And that song was just kind of, it was just kind of putting people, trying to put a light on something and make people feel stupid if they're using a gun, but I don't know. It's in the Bronx. So I would say, yeah, I feel, you know, I would say, yeah, just keep your head on a swivel and, you know, be respectful to yourself and other people and should be okay. Go visit the Bronx Zoo, Yankee Stadium. I'm wearing a Mets shirt right now, but people know I'm a Yankees fan, the biggest. So, but I rock with the Mets too and Queens. Shout out to Queens. But the Bronx, the Yankees is where it's at. Go to the Yankee game and, you know, you'll be all right.
1: Thank you so much again, Tab Waters. Now we're going to come back and chat more with him again in a few minutes. But now let's go for our last and third song break. Jordan, what's the song we're listening next?
0: Thanks, Anna. Our third song of the show is The Savior by Four Wheel City off the album God Bless America.

feeling lost in the struggle right now. Can't find your way. Just need to be saved. Yeah, take a chance, roll the dice.

0: I know it hurts and getting worse on my knee. Can't ease the pain, popping perks, popping pills, just not to feel. But the time is now, and it's time to heal. Time to build, time to listen to this testimony that God is spitting. I'm on a mission, it was written for me to find what you've been missing.
1: Something's
0: something different, I envision.
1: Something's
0: different, God, he's talking, listen.

0: 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The song you just heard was The Savior by Four Wheel City off the album God Bless America. Back to you, Anna.
1: Thanks, Jordan. So we've been having a pretty deep conversation chatting here with Four Wheels, Four Wheel City's Namel Tapwaters Norris, a very talented hip-hop artist and a motivational speaker. In case you're just tuning in, now Four Wheels City is an entertainment organization. Okay, so now we'll just go to the last bit of questions, and I think Monica's starting first.
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3: 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The Wheel, W-H-E-E-L, and then City, C-I-T-Y. That's Four Wheel City. I mean, you look at Four Wheel City anywhere, you'll find it. 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So get connected with us. And then, support our music. 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Go stream our music. Watch our videos on YouTube. Also we have an organization, and anybody want to donate to our programs, that'd be great too. I guess just follow our example. For if you see or hear anything that connects to you, and I like, just be inspired to wear our wristbands and say be inspired. Know what I mean? Wristbands, the website. We got hats. Everybody want to get a hat, Four Wheel City. We got t-shirts, so stuff like that. And just, I would just say, just do your best to stay connected with us, and that's the best thing right there.
4: Awesome. I'll definitely go get your Facebook and Instagram follow. And would you be able to tell us a little bit about your songwriting process?
3: I mean, when I write, like I said, be inspired. Like I write from a place of inspiration. I don't force music. I write things that come from my heart, or I gotta feel like something that I could just be like chewing bubble gum, and if I blow a bubble and it pop a certain way, and it makes me think about something, I'm like, I'll stop right there and be like, oh, that's a song. Let me start writing it. It can be anything. But it's like, I feel like you gotta have the discipline, and you gotta really love to do it to actually make it into something. And so like that, my process is just doing it. I tell people that a lot. It's like, a lot of people have ideas, but they don't express them. They don't just do them. So my process is like not to overthink it. And if I'm inspired by it, I feel like I have the talent enough to just make it into something. I don't know what it's going to be. I don't know how it's going to sound, but it's like, let me just create something based on this idea or this feeling I'm having about it. So I just try to stay inspired by things, because if I'm inspired by something, I'm just going to write about it.
1: Thank you for sharing that. I'm actually going to take that advice. Working on my essays too.
3: And that's another thing. I used to go to school, and when I was in school, when I was in college and stuff, I took the same approach. You get like 5-page papers, 10-page papers.
1: Yeah.
3: You sit there and you overthink it. And actually, my writing process doing songs is similar to when I used to write in school, because it's always the middle, intro, middle, end, and all that. But when I was in college and stuff, I would just write, and I wouldn't worry about a sentence. I wouldn't worry, what they call it, grammar. I didn't worry about the grammar. I didn't worry about nothing. I just wrote. I actually used to want to be like, I hope everything I'm writing is kind of wrong. Not wrong what I'm writing, but just like, I hope I'm spelling words wrong. I hope I'm like have run-on sentences. And I hope I'm just expressing myself. Because when I do that, when I finally stop, I have like 3 or 4 pages of stuff. I just, especially when it became digital, I have like 3 or 4 pages of stuff. And then when they say double space and I take out everything, I'm like, wow, I just wrote 4 or 5 pages on my thing. And I didn't even know. Cause I kept a single space. I didn't double space it to like the end of our film. And then when I did that and finished everything, I was like practically done. I just had to go back and put in like the citations and all these other things. By the time I knew it, it was like done. And I didn't really sit there and think about it too much. I just went off my head and just wrote. And that always helped me do papers very fast. Cause when you stop and you're trying to like spell the right thing, right, dude, it's like, it's just gonna like bogger you down. I just do that at the end.
1: And our next question is from Jordan, I think.
0: Yeah, I think a lot of people can take your advice when it comes to writing, just kind of coming from the heart and, you know, just spitting on the page, just raw.
3: Yeah.
0: Yeah. So you said you had a project with Snoop Dogg. So out of any artist like in the game right now, who would you really want to collaborate with in the future?
3: Well, in the game right now, I like a lot. I feel like music right now is in a cool space with a lot of artists that are in the game right now. For a while, I thought it was like, oh, but now I'm liking a lot of the artists that's out right now. And for me, like right now, just to test my creativity right now in this space, in this generation, I would like to work with like a lot of the new artists like the Baby and the Little Baby, and their names are like Baby, but I think they're cool artists because both of them be throwing up the floor too. So I think that's pretty cool. I was like, for new artists, I like the approach, and they talking about things. And so like from the new generation, them, and then like just like some of my like inspirational type collaborations I would like to have. I would love to work with like Jay-Z or Drake or like a Kanye West, Pharrell, something like that, like people like that.
0: Oh, that's great, man. Also because I'll add this just to this question. Who you can add some artists who aren't in the game right now. Like you said you really were inspired by DMX, rest in peace. Any other artists like that that, you know, if you had the chance, you'd want to drop a track with?
3: Definitely DMX. Biggie for sure. I'm starting to get back into my guitar right here. I'm working on, so I've been getting into a lot of musicians lately. I've been feeling inspired by a lot of musicians that play instruments lately. So like like a Prince, somebody. I'm just like people. I like people who like I could tell when they like do music, they're not being like pigeonholed or they're not being orchestrated. Like they really just are very open minded when they do their music. I like, cause I'm open minded when it comes to music. So when I think about working with people, and if we're in the same space, I want to work with people that are very open-minded about music. That makes like the process of making it fun.
0: I love that, man. That respect.
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0: Our next question is going to come from Katie.
13: What are your thoughts on hip hop and glamorizing gun violence, or the concept of needing to have a criminal bad boy background to rap about hip hop as a victim of gun violence, but an artist in the genre?
3: I just think that's part of the culture of like hip hop. See, I feel like it's weird because I can talk about music industry in a way kind of disrespects or discriminates against people in wheelchairs or disability. But hip hop and rap to me in a sense goes through the same thing the disability kind of goes through. Like on a music landscape, I feel like rap and stuff doesn't get the same respect or the same kind of, so we actually, Forward City is actually like a dual like a dual kind of approach to advocacy. Because as much as we advocate for people with disabilities in music, we advocate for hip hop in the disability space too, by the way we do what we do. Because it's very hip hop. Even though we feel like we could get more support from the hip hop community, we don't turn our back as far as when we go into the disability community. We come very hip hop oriented. And I'm saying that to say, sometimes we do shows and stuff and people come up and say, oh, I don't like rap, but I like what you said. I like what you did. And I'm like, wait, let's rewind what you just said. You do like rap, because I just was rapping. So you like rap, but what has happened is, it's been so saturated by just one type of idea of it. And sometimes it paints a picture of the art form the wrong way. And I feel like that question and gun violence and all that kind of falls under that umbrella. And the violence in rap is a culture thing. And it's not a rap culture thing. It's a violent culture thing. Because it's like that same thing that like we love in hip hop, I love in movies. I love like movies like Goodfellas, Boys in the Hood. Man, it's that same kind of thing in rap. Like we kind of just characters, and sometimes it translates to the streets and vice versa, because like that's the culture. But that's just not rap culture. That's in a lot of different space. And what happens is it gets saturated and promoted, and then it comes a generational thing. But if I can say anything about the gun violence, me being a victim of it, like when we did Welcome to Reality, and the first verse was Mister for the girls, and the second verse was Mister for the boys, and the second verse was Miss for the girls, then the third verse is bringing them all together for the message. It was like, it was kind of saying, like, because it said, stop, think, welcome to reality. You think you're rough, you think you're tough, you think you're bad as me. Think you're hard, you think you're God, you live a fantasy. Keep it up, and you're going to end up sitting down like me. And I only could say that because I wasn't trying to say, because you got to keep the culture in perspective. So it's like, I wasn't trying to say, okay, so, like, you're wrong, because then that would make me, that would make me a traitor. I feel like that would make me a traitor to what I know, like the young people are actually aspiring to do and be. I would never want to violate that, because I used to feel that. I know, I understand, because I used to feel that way. And that's what made me become violent, or made me want to be, have a gun. And so sometimes when people go too much against the grain of that, it makes young people go against them. And so it's like, instead of saying what you're doing is wrong, it's just saying, well, here's the reality of it. And like, I feel you, I'm part of that, but look at me. Like, you think you're rough, you think you're tough, you think you're bad as me. So it's like, I don't separate myself from it, even though I'm like a victim and a product of it. I don't separate myself because I understand the process of it. And if you just jump to like be like, oh, that's wrong or that's thing, then it's like kind of insulting to the reasons and the mentality of somebody who wants to shoot somebody or have a gun, because it's a lot more that goes into that. And I feel like in rap, we haven't like figured out that we can have a better voice and more like influence over each other. But it's not just the rappers alone, it's the whole industry. And like I said, like the stuff we rap about is like, maybe it has no value to some of the people who invest in rappers. And that's sad. But if they did invest in that, you would hear a lot more of that. And rap would be the thing that people would be like, you need to listen to rap, because that's the best thing that will help you. See what I'm saying? Because rap is not the subject, it's the art. So like, somebody could paint a picture of a bird, somebody could paint a picture of a bat, you know, somebody could paint a picture of a flower, somebody could paint a picture of a rat, So it's like, but do we be like artists bad? No, because it's just like how's it expressed. So a lot of the expression in rap is just focused. Well, the investment goes into one focus of it. And if I think more investment went into like the positive aspect and more people reflected that, then you would just, that's what you would hear more. You would hear that. And that's what people would look at rap as. And it used to be that way when it started. You know, it was about like uplifting people. Like if you look at a lot of the early rappers, they call themselves grandmasters, the professors, and they had these names that when you heard their names, you were kind of thought they were like intelligent or had respect, or they were trying to teach you something. Their names were telling you that, because that's what rap was. But then it just changed, and then people wanted to be tough. And then once that happened, it's like you gotta perpetrate that, and then influence other people. So, and now we just caught in that cycle, but it'll be all right. At some point, I think. You just got to keep working at it.
1: Thank you so much for all this insight. And the next question is from Jordan.
0: I just kind of want to add on to the last question. And like, I'm pretty big in like into the hip hop culture, but kind of looking at it through like a Canadian side. And I know it's going to be different in the Bronx. But since you guys are kind of the pioneers of intersecting like the culture with, you know, talk about disabilities, what would you recommend to other artists that are trying to, you know, address like the culture?
3: I would say, gotta don't talk about it, be about it. Because even if you do talk about it, be loud. You know, I would say that, like, don't talk about it, be about it mean, don't complain about something and have no proof that you are doing the work to actually lead someone else to help you, or you are actually being the example of what you want to see. So don't just talk about it, be about it. And then if you do talk about it, be good at it and be loud and have some influence and practice. Don't complain. Like, you talk about it, work on your voice, how you speak, your words, and really influence somebody with the way you speak about it, so people can want to follow your message. And I think that's pretty much all you got to do. And then, you know, be on point and just try to make things happen, and opportunities will come, and you just keep doing that process over and over.
0: That's a really good message. Thanks. So for our next question, it's kind of related to a little bit about gun control. So as of Thursday, President Biden announced some executive action to tighten restrictions around some firearms. Mm-hmm. What are your thoughts on it? And do you think it's enough to see some real change?
3: So Biden, I was just actually reading about that the other day. And so funny you mentioned that, because some of the organizations that were influential in getting that to happen were some of the organizations that we know and work with here in New York City. Shout out to Erica Ford, Life Camp Inc., and a few others. I feel like it's a great, well, you know, it's like, I've always looked at gun violence like it's a mental and an inspiration thing. And if any of that helps and goes in the right directions and helps people who are in a way that is not just like pandering to it, but more so really really getting to the fine points of what things that help people make rational and better decisions. Like, we want to get involved and hopefully get supported and maybe funded to go speak to more, expand our messages to more areas, like with some of these areas where some of these demographic or other kids in other communities, other than what we've been, to hear our message, you know, and maybe have a different way to approach like emotional instability. And, you know, we work with an organization called Dare to Dream, who we go to schools and we speak to kids about peer mediation and we perform for them. And there's just a lot of things that I hope get addressed from a mental and an inspirational point and not just like things that just paper, like on paper, like, all right, we can just do that now paper, because that doesn't really change anything. It doesn't change the mind of a heart of somebody who really wants to do something to somebody. They just find another way to do it. You know, so it's like we don't really touch the people's minds and hearts and get them to have their own like serious awakening. So you could put them in a room, like you could put somebody in a room. Like what I mean is like, if you take, if you t-

0: when they experience that, you go take them back and put them in that same room, and they won't even realize the gun is in there because their mind is in a different space. So I hope we can really find things like that that get people's mind in a different space and not just, oh, you can't touch that gun, but meanwhile, they still want to do whatever's in their mind.
1: Oh, that's really true. Like changing their mind instead of just taking away. Like,
0: exactly.
1: Taking away access. Yeah. Yeah, thanks. And our next question is going to go to Richard.
2: Thanks, Jordan. So are there any projects or virtual events that you're currently working on that you would like our listeners to know about?
0: Yeah, well, like I said, the panel with the Grammys is coming up. That's going to be on April the 21st, I think. We're getting some things together now to get our programs back going. So just be on the lookout for our Welcome to Reality tours again, whether it's going to be virtually or we're going to get back in some of the schools. I just put out a single called a remix of Tupac Picture Me Rolling, celebrating my birthday, but it's pretty cool. It's been I got a video with a bunch of pictures picture me rolling, and that's doing pretty well. Rick is working on a few things. He's always producing. And we hoping to, like, by the end of the year, have our documentary together to, like, roll out going into, like, 2022. And just as the world is starting to, like, evolve and find ways to open back up, we're going to be, just be on the lookout for, you know, you're going to see our name around popping up on some things. And so just be on the lookout. Like I said, make sure you just stay, just many things like connect to us, you know, and don't be afraid to say hi. And we got stuff coming that's gonna blow your mind away soon.
3: And our last question will be from Monica.
4: So last but not least, is there anything you would like to say to our CITR listeners, kind of like a final message?
0: You know, shout out to y'all, shout out to Canada. You know, I know Drake is big out there, the six, but we actually was out there. We did like some shows at like four different schools. Oh, it was the Canadian Music Therapy Association's big conference. And then we did that. We went to some schools out there and we was there for like a week. And I spoke to like four schools, like eight different classes. And so I got love for Canada. So thanks for having us. And I would just say, I mean, if you miss anything that I said this whole time, well, I feel like I said a lot, but I think the overall most important thing is to be inspired, you know, be inspired to just be, you know, like, because if you don't have motivation, it's going to be hard to do what you want to do in life. And the thing is, when I say be inspired, it means to, like, just be ready to do, you know, just be ready to move, just be ready to go, just be ready to fly, you know, and just be ready. Cause when you're inspired, it keeps you on your destiny path. And I think what happens is sometimes people get a little stagnated or they get a little discouraged because they can't see like what they want to happen. And it makes people like give up. And so if you feel like giving up out there, just know that you got a life ahead of you, but you gotta put one foot in front of the other. Or if you're in a wheelchair, you gotta let your wheels roll and don't be afraid to say hi to people. And tell them what you want and tell them what you like and tell them who you are and just keep looking for opportunities. And that's what I would say. And follow Four Wheel City, because we are examples of that. So if you ever need inspiration for that, you can see me, you see Rick. So we can't be like, we lying about it.
3: Thank you for that message. You definitely have many new fans now. And that wraps up our show for today. Tap Warriors, thank you for joining us today. We really appreciate you coming to our show, and we're so moved by your art and activism.

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2: 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I have no idea what that means. 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

Shalom Aleichem, Alamin. Peace be upon you all. Released in commemoration of Nakba Day, I'm humbled to share the debut album from Exiliahu, titled Why Have You Stolen the Blue and White Colors from Our Honest Sky? It is a compilation of songs, each written and recorded in one day, with lyrics drawn primarily from the Yiddish anti-Zionist and anti-imperialist poets of the late 19th century. All proceeds from the album will go directly to my friends from Gaza, fundraising to evacuate their families. To hear it, please visit exiliahu.bandcamp.com. That's E-X-I-L-I-A-H-U. Thank you for listening. Und befreit Palästina, oimein.

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0: Yeah.
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2: 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Right now you're rocking with Jules Andre Brown, Rolly Rails, Jamal Steels, and Horsepower. You know what it is, right?
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Hey, it's a Sunday afternoon here on Antennas Radio. I'm coming at you live from the home studio. This is Copy Paste. My name is Autonomy. And I want to improvise on this episode of Copy Paste. So I'm going to follow the vibe of this nice weather. Kind of forget about everything going on outside of my little box right now. And we'll get into some kind of dubby excursions and maybe some flippy house numbers too. But we'll see where it takes us. I have a lot of good new music to play, so I'm sure it'll be a good time. So sit back for the next hour here on Copy Paste, live on Antennas Radio. 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

like to hear my voice. 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

0: All that money talk is funny, it's a whole joke. Listen, either they lying or these hoes broke.
1: I don't know, so-so. 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

Shalom Aleichem, Alamin. Peace be upon you all. Released in commemoration of Nakba Day, I am humbled to share the debut album from Exiliyahu, titled Why Have You Stolen the Blue and White Colors from Our Honest Sky? It is a compilation of songs, each written and recorded in one day, with lyrics drawn primarily from the Yiddish anti-Zionist and anti-imperialist poets of the late 19th century. All proceeds from the album will go directly to my friends from Gaza, fundraising to evacuate their families. To hear it, please visit exiliyahu.bandcamp.com. That's E-X-I-L-I-A-H-U. Thank you for listening. Und befreit Palästina. Amen.

0: 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We honor the ancestral and ongoing care for this land by the host nations. 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

alienation. People are alienated from each other to the point where people are afraid to have eye contact with other people, afraid to smile at people, afraid to say good morning, good afternoon, how you doing? That is hell. You know, when you're on a planet and you cannot relate to the other people who live next to you, who live upstairs, who live downstairs, then you have no community.

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I understand if you don't understand me. I haven't been doing this for a long time. You see, everybody wants me to be the same, but I just don't have time. 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I'm just trying to pave my own lane. 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

0: insist upon my right to be multiple. 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
1: All things encompassed, you are.
0: I really do insist that others recognize my inherent
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0: 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That is an exhausting,
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0: 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I can also.

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0: Hello.
1: And so I come to isolation. 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
0: Isolation,
1: which literally means to be islanded. And somebody mentioned this to me the other day, actually my Cape Verdean hairdresser, because I asked her, how do you say this word in Portuguese? She said, isolada, like an island, like you're islanded. And I thought, that's exactly what I've been my whole life. I've been islanded.
2: I want to sleep where the truth lies, cosmic spheres as crows fly. 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

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Thought with the aroma of our molten rose emotion alone. 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

and are tressed with the bitumen lips of oblivion, as petals bloom in winter. 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
1: Old or New Testament?
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1: The question is, Pilate. Remember Pilate from the New Testament?
2: What's this Pilate? 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
1: Yeah, no, well, just a minute. Let me ask the question, then you can give me the answer, okay? Did Pilate want Jesus to be crucified?
2: Pontius Pilate washed his hands of it.
1: So did he want him to be crucified?
2: Yeah.
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5: Allô, maman. 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
1: Hail Mary, Hail Mary, Hail Mary, Lord. 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Black babies, black bags, black mamas, black women.

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0: From New York, this is Democracy Now!
1: It's a genocide that's taking place that you people don't want to write about, but it's a terrible thing that's taking place, and farmers are being killed.
0: A year after President Trump falsely claimed there's a white genocide in South Africa, the Trump administration has closed the door to all refugees around the world, except for white South Africans. Since October, the U.S. has resettled just over 6,000 refugees. All except three were from South Africa. We'll go to Johannesburg and also speak to the head of a refugee group suing Trump over the policy. Then a new study finds Trump's abrupt withdrawal of USAID funding has led to a sustained increase in violence across Africa.
2: So our study found that in addition to the devastating impacts in terms of health care around the world, the cuts to USAID also helped fuel a surge in protests, riots, armed conflict, and violence against civilians in many parts of Africa.
0: Finally, as students graduate from colleges and universities across the country, many schools are taking steps to silence pro-Palestinian voices at campus ceremonies, from canceling speakers to eliminating live speeches by students altogether. At the University of Michigan, the school's president issued a public apology after a professor delivered these remarks at commencement.
3: Sing for the pro-Palestinian student activists. Who have, over these past 2 years, opened our hearts to the injustice and inhumanity of Israel's war in Gaza.
0: We'll speak to a CUNY law school student and Rutgers professor, Nora Erekat. All that and more coming up. Welcome to Democracy Now!, democracynow.org, The War and Peace Report. I'm Amy Goodman. Iran says it's established a controlled maritime zone in the Strait of Hormuz that ships will not be able to transit without authorization from the newly created Persian Gulf Strait Authority. On Wednesday, Iran's Islamic Revolutionary Guard Corps said it had coordinated safe passage for 26 cargo ships and tankers, including the first shipment of Middle East oil to South Korea, since the U.S. and Israel launched strikes on Iran nearly 3 months ago. Iran is reportedly charging tolls of up to $2 million for passage through the strait to be paid in Chinese yuan or the cryptocurrency Bitcoin. Meanwhile, Iran's foreign ministry says it's reviewing the latest U.S. peace proposal after President Trump said he's willing to delay planned attacks on Iran for a few days while he awaits Iran's response. On Tuesday, Trump spoke by phone with Israeli Prime Minister Benjamin Netanyahu. Axios reports the Israeli leader left the meeting with his hair on fire after urging Trump to abandon diplomacy and resume bombing Iran. On Wednesday, Trump downplayed reports of friction between the two leaders and said Netanyahu would do whatever I want him to do, quote unquote.
4: I'm right now at 99% in Israel. I could run for prime minister. So maybe after I do this, I'll go to Israel, run for prime minister.
0: In Sudan, human rights monitors say an armed drone fordered on a crowded market in West Kordofan province on Tuesday, killing 28 people and leaving dozens more wounded. Sudan's army denied the report, saying it doesn't target civilians or civilian infrastructure. The area is controlled by the rival Rapid Support Forces paramilitary group. Last week, the Global Food Insecurity Monitor, IPC, warned nearly 20 million people across Sudan face acute hunger this year, with more than 800,000 children at risk of severe malnutrition due to civil war, mass displacement, and collapsing food and health systems. The USS Nimitz Carrier Strike Group arrived in the Southern Caribbean Wednesday, the same day the Justice Department unsealed murder charges against the 94-year-old former Cuban president Raul Castro. The indictment accuses Castro of ordering the shootdown of two small planes operated by the Cuban-American exile group Brothers to the Rescue in 1996. President Trump has repeatedly threatened military action against Cuba, imposing a fuel blockade that's triggered severe blackouts, food shortages, and economic collapse across Cuba. This is Cuba's Deputy Foreign Minister, Carlos Fernandez de Cossio.
5: Esta acusación This accusation carries an additional threat, given the well-known dark practice of the United States using accusations like this to take military action against sovereign states. Their justification is not justice. It is the use of the immense military power that the United States government possesses. And it must be clear that any attempt to use this excuse for action against these comrades within Cuba will be met with fierce resistance from the Cuban people.
0: Israel is continuing attacks on Lebanon despite the U.S. brokered ceasefire that was recently extended through June. Lebanon's national news agency reports Israeli attacks on Wednesday killed at least 8 people, including 5 killed in an airstrike on a village near Nabatea. Meanwhile, Lebanon's health ministry says the death toll from an air raid on the town of Deir Hanoun and Nar has risen to 14 killed and 3 wounded. The strike in southern Lebanon's Tyre district on Tuesday killed a family of 11, including 3 children, along with their parents and grandparents. Israeli settlers in the occupied West Bank have set up another illegal outpost in the Masafriyata district. On Wednesday, settlers backed by Israeli soldiers erected mobile homes surrounded by fortifications near Umm al-Khayr village. Such outposts are illegal under international law and violate Israeli zoning laws and court orders. Meanwhile, Palestinians in the city of Hahul say Israeli settlers attacked them with impunity Wednesday as Israeli soldiers looked on.
6: At 3 a.m., we were shocked when armed settlers assaulted us. They attacked the house, they burned 2 vehicles, and tried to burn a third one. They also wrote racist graffiti on the walls. This happened with Israeli occupation forces in attendance.
0: In Gaza, Israeli drones and gunfire killed 4 more Palestinians and wounded several others over the last 24 hours. The WAHA news agency reports 2 Palestinians were killed in areas under Israeli military control in Rafah in southern Gaza. Another person was killed northeast of Khan Yunis, while a 4th was killed when an Israeli quadcopter drone dropped a bomb on a group of Palestinians in Beit Lahia in northern Gaza. Several others were injured in that attack. Israel's far-right National Security Minister Itamar Ben-Gvir posted a video of himself taunting hundreds of Global Samud flotilla activists who were abducted by Israel in international waters this week. The video shows dozens of men and women kneeling in rows with their foreheads to the ground and their hands zip-tied behind their back at the port of Ashdod. According to lawyers representing the flotilla, 3 activists were taken to the hospital as a result of Israeli violence. This is a portion of Ben-Gvir's video.
7: They came with much pride as big heroes. Look, look, see how they look now. Look, look at how they look now. Not heroes and not anything. Terror supporters. I tell Prime Minister Netanyahu, give them to me for much more time. Give them to us for the terrorist prisons. This is how it should look.
0: Ben-Gvir's video was roundly condemned around the world. Italy's Prime Minister Giorgia Meloni said, quote, it's inadmissible that these demonstrators, including many Italian citizens, are subjected to this treatment that violates human dignity, she said. Spain's foreign minister called Ben-Gvir's actions, quote, monstrous, disgraceful, and inhumane, unquote. It even drew criticism from U.S. Ambassador to Israel, Mike Huckabee, who described Ben-Gvir's behavior as despicable, saying the minister had, quote, betrayed the dignity of his nation, unquote. Huckabee's rare criticism came a day after the U.S. Treasury announced sanctions against organizers of the Gaza flotilla. Here in the United States, Elon Musk's private aerospace and artificial intelligence company, SpaceX, has confirmed plans to go public in what's likely to become the largest initial public offering in history. The plan could see SpaceX valuation reach $2 trillion, surpassing the 2020 IPO of the oil giant Saudi Aramco. It could see Elon Musk's majority stake in SpaceX rise in value to more than $600 billion, making him the first trillionaire in history. Meanwhile, OpenAI, the maker of ChatGPT, is set to file for an initial public offering in the coming weeks. The artificial intelligence company is valued at more than $850 billion by private investors and is working with Goldman Sachs and Morgan Stanley to prepare the paperwork. Separately, OpenAI rival Anthropic is preparing an IPO that could see its valuation top $1 trillion. Meta has sent layoff notices to about 8,000 1,000 workers, or 10% of the social media giant's workforce. Another 7,000 Meta workers will be reassigned to new artificial intelligence initiatives. The layoffs come just weeks after CEO Mark Zuckerberg confirmed in an all-hands meeting that Meta is using an artificial intelligence data tracking program to train an AI model that will replace many of its workers. A recording of Zuckerberg's comments was obtained by the news organization More Perfect Union.
8: So we're in a phase where basically the AI models learn from having really, from watching really smart people do things. And if you're trying to get it to be able to do certain capabilities, having it be able to observe really smart people doing those things is very important.
0: Vermont's independent Senator Bernie Sanders and Democratic Congressmember Summer Lee unveiled new legislation Wednesday to abolish super PACs, which allow corporations and wealthy individuals to spend an unlimited amount of money on U.S. elections. Their bill would cap super PAC donations from individuals at $5,000. This is Democratic Congressmember Lee.
9: But right now, we can take a step to ensure that super PACs, that super billionaires, are no longer able to buy our election. And we have to call it what it is. If we will have a democracy, we have to reject an oligarchy.
0: The late-night comedian Stephen Colbert signs off tonight on the final broadcast of The Late Show. Following his 11-year run on CBS, The Late Show had broadcast from Ed Sullivan Theater in Manhattan. Before him, it was Letterman, since 1993. Its cancellation came even though Colbert was consistently the top-rated late-night host. Last July, CBS cited financial reasons for canceling The Late Show. As CBS parent company Paramount sought the Trump administration's support for a controversial merger with Skydance, and after Trump repeatedly called for Colbert to be fired. The merger was approved just 1 week after CBS announced Colbert's ouster. Colbert's late-night competitor on ABC, Jimmy Kimmel, said he will not record his own program today out of respect for Colbert's final show. Paramount Skydance is now seeking approval from the Trump administration to acquire Warner Brothers Discovery, which would give the company control of CNN, HBO, CBS, and other media properties as well. And in Bolivia, there are growing calls for the center-right president, Rodrigo Paz Pereira, to step down. For 2 weeks, demonstrations led by the Bolivian Workers' Central, peasant unions and miners have clashed with police in the capital of Paz. Their blockade has led to empty markets and depleted reserves of medical supplies, including oxygen for hospital patients. The U.S. Deputy Secretary of State, Christopher Landau, characterized the protests as an ongoing coup d'etat. Bolivia is suffering its worst economic crisis in 40 years amidst fuel shortages and rising inflation. Bolivia's presidential spokesperson is claiming Evo Morales, Bolivia's former president, is fueling the protests, which Morales denies. This is a Bolivian miner who joined the protests.
10: We do not want dialogue or anything. We only want the resignation of the president no matter what. He leaves the good way or he leaves with social upheaval.
0: And those are some of the headlines. This is Democracy Now!, democracynow.org, The War and Peace Report. I'm Amy Goodman.
11: And I'm Nermeen Sheikh. Welcome to our listeners and viewers across the country and around the world. The Trump administration is advancing plans to increase the number of white South Africans it admits to the United States as refugees in the coming months. The proposal would see an additional 10,000 white South Africans resettled into the U.S., even as the Trump administration continues to block the entry of refugees from other countries. The U.S. has resettled just over 6,000 refugees between October and April, and all except three were from South Africa. Under Trump's new proposal, which was submitted to Congress, the U.S. would lift its record-low refugee admissions figure for the year from 7,500 to 17,500, with the additional openings reserved for Afrikaners. Trump has falsely claimed they face racial persecution and genocide. This is President Trump speaking last December.
1: It's a genocide that's taking place that you people don't want to write about, but it's a terrible thing that's taking place. And farmers are being killed. They happen to be white. but whether they're white or black makes no difference to me. But white farmers are being brutally killed, and their land is being confiscated in South Africa.
0: The claims of a white genocide and racial violence have been rejected by the UN Human Rights Office, among others. For more, we're joined by two guests. Lebohang Peko is a senior research fellow and political economist at the Trade Collective Think Tank and a professor of practice at the University of Johannesburg, joining us from Johannesburg. And in Washington, D.C., Sharif Ali joins us, president of the International Refugee Assistance Project, which is currently litigating a class-action lawsuit challenging the Trump administration's dismantling of the United States refugee program. Let's begin with you, your lawsuit. Explain what it is. It will shock people to know, Sharif Ali, that 6,000 refugees have been accepted, incredibly record-low number of refugees from around the world, but in fact, not from around the world. Only from South Africa, except for three. Can you explain what's going on? And now President Trump wants to lift the Trump administration cap, but only to allow in whites, more white South Africans.
12: Yeah, thank you so much for having me. What I could explain is that on his day of inauguration, he issued an executive order to suspend the U.S. refugee admissions program. And we've been in litigation since with the Pasito versus Trump case to reopen this program, which is so vital. What's happening is not only that they're allowing just this one population coming into the U.S., but it's happening to impact the lives of thousands of other people who have went through years of vetting, who have went through years of persecution and violence and trying to find safety. For instance, there's been 12,000 people prior to this executive order that were conditionally approved for travel. Those are people that had sold all of their belongings. They are people who left their home. There are people now that don't know where they're going, and in fact, many of them are not even able to work in the countries of first asylum in which they reside in currently. There's also over 100,000 people that were also going forward with the process of resettling in the United States. Now they are stuck and they're in limbo while we are processing resettlement cases for white Afrikaners at a record pace. This program has never been a fast program, and it's being expedited for just this one population. What I could tell you is this is a very clear racism, where only one group that tends to be white is allowed in the country, while you have black, brown, people of Muslim origin and other nationalities and religious minorities are being told that they cannot come into this country.
11: And Dr. Peko, if you could respond to this proposal by Trump and actually explain what the situation is in South Africa, this claim of his that there is a white genocide and that white Afrikaners are being persecuted in the country.
13: Thank you, and to your guests as well. So I think that one of the things that we can agree on globally is that there is no white genocide in South Africa. And I think the irony that isn't lost on many of us is that this comes at a time when there is an actual genocide being purported upon, you know, several people across the Gaza Strip, Palestine, Iran, and so forth. And it also has to do, really, we need to situate this within a few things. One is the rehabilitation of white victimhood. This is also to do with the delegitimization of African sovereignty and black majority rule. It's also important that this is also linked to demographic panic and the global shift to the right, the alt-right replacement theory and so forth. And this leads to the kind of hostility of migration from the majority world, as my co-panelist has already illuminated. I think the danger of this is also that this links to very strong anti-black politics and anti-blackness, even though President Trump claims that he wouldn't care if they were black farmers. The truth is that in this country, there is crime and they are, you know, killings and murders and like in any country and anywhere in the world. One of the crises that we do have is certainly one of criminal justice and of criminal, you know, of crime statistics and high rates of the different sorts of social ills and social violences. Those are not racialized. Those are to do with the economies of scale. Those are to do with exclusion. Those are to do with unemployment. Those are to do with people being being desperate, and those were also to do with structural failures that we have inherited from the pre-1994 dispensation, which has meant that there are millions of people in this country who are not only unemployed but unemployable, who have never found a place for themselves in this economy. We also have a history of violence, which was state-sanctioned violence, by the way, and the way that our own personal politics, inter-party politics, reproduced that violence, and was also oftentimes fomented by the invisible hand of the state. So to say that this is now coming down to a white genocide is also trying to rewrite history and trying to re-inscript the moral authority of our victory over settler colonialism as one that is something that is sinister, and that's the most egregious form of white revisionism.
11: Well, let's go to what the administration, what the South African president, Cyril Ramaphosa, said, refuting Trump's claims that white people are being persecuted in his country, calling it a, quote, completely false narrative. Speaking at the Africa CEO Forum in Abidjan, Côte d'Ivoire, Ramaphosa recounted a conversation he had with Trump about the situation in his country.
14: I had a conversation with President Trump on the phone, and he said, what's happening down there? And I said, President, what you've been told by those people who are opposed to transformation back home in South Africa is not true. And I added to him, I said, we were well taught by Nelson Mandela and other iconic leaders like Oliver Tambo on how to continue to build a united nation out of the diverse groupings that we have in South Africa. We're the only country on the continent where the colonizers came to stay, and we have never driven them out of our country. So they are staying, and they are making great progress. It's a fringe grouping that does not have a lot of support, that is anti-transformation and anti-change, that would actually prefer to see South Africa going back to apartheid type of policies.
11: So that's President Ramaphosa speaking last year. You mentioned, Dr. Peko, the ongoing genocide, the genocide that is in fact occurring and has occurred. If you could talk about the context in which the U.S., the Trump administration, has made this decision, namely South Africa's move in December 2023 to the International Court of Justice, initiating a genocide case against Israel. Was that relevant?
13: It's extremely relevant. I mean, I think we agree that there is no white genocide in South Africa. There is, however, a global machinery that continues to normalize imperial wars, occupation, and the suffering of Black and brown people. And what we are seeing is that whiteness is being recast as endangered, while Palestinians and Syrians and Sudanese and Congolese and other people who are facing massive violences and displacement and dispossession are denied equal global sympathy. And clearly what South Africa's stand that the ICJ does is it tries to rehumanize and to recenter a moral and a judicial ethic around what humanity should be centering. And that is really to state that if we say never again, as people ourselves who were dispossessed, who were occupied, who were the first settler, the first apartheid state per se, formally inscribed by, judicially. It is no doubt that certainly this seems to have come at a time when, in the same breath, there is a move towards the alt-right, the MAGA discourse, which is about replacement theory and which is absolutely about displacing the idea that the idea that anything other than whiteness is normative. President Trump and the Trump administration have made it very clear that they are very unhappy with our stand at the ICJ, which has now, of course, been accompanied. We have now been accompanied by several other countries. However, this will not be the end of it, because this is not just about South Africa versus the US. It is really about a human ethic. It is really about an anti-imperial ethic. And it's really about an ethic that should really place us at the center of a new form of internationalism and a new form of compassion, and also to really move away from the kind of bullying, imperial bullying, that seems to be taking place as re-inscripted by President Trump, and trying to then weaponize the stand that countries like South Africa have taken against the genocide, the real genocide that's taking place in Palestine.
0: Levon Peiko, I wanted to ask you about what's called the PayPal Mafia and the people who surround President Trump and Vice President J.D. Vance. You've got Peter Thiel, the South African, longtime J.D. Vance patron, educated in the South African town of Swakopmund, that at the time he lived there, incredibly racist, with Hitler's birthday celebrated, people greeting each other with Nazi salutes when Thiel was living there. And, of course, it was very similar to what we saw another South African, Elon Musk, do at one of those rallies where, you know, he had that stiff arm salute and everyone questioned, was this a Nazi salute? So you have Peter Thiel, you have David Sachs, and you have Elon Musk. These are the people that are very close to Trump and J.D. Vance. Talk about who he is informed by.
13: So, I mean, you're quite right. All of these, it's a really weird coincidence of history and geopolitics that he's happened to be surrounded by these tech bros, these tech apartheid bros, really. Peter Thiel, Elon Musk, David Sachs, Reid Hoffman as well, and all of whom have these different connections with South Africa, Southern Africa as well. It's really important because what they also represent is tech capital. They represent libertarianism. They represent a really rabid form of white nationalism. They also represent a form of rabid surveillance capital, surveillance politics, which is shrouded in this idea of statelessness and the idea that the state should not intervene entirely and too deeply into the business and corporate. But they also then link this with defense technology and really a putrid kind of anti-liberal libertarian politics, which purport again to be beyond politics. And yet all of them, have said things around so-called anti-wokeness, very, very problematic terminology. They have a hostility to regulation. They have an anti-DEI agenda. And we've seen Elon Musk trying to muscle his way and that Starlink thing of his into African markets, South Africa.

0: Well, Sharif Ali, as the Trump administration increases, I mean, what was an unprecedented a number that was so low of refugee admissions to the U.S., he's increasing this number only for white South Africans. Could you explain what the situation is of all of the refugees fleeing absolutely devastating conditions from Syria to the DRC to Afghanistan, and what their fate is in light of what the Trump administration has done and is continuing to do now with this increase exclusively for white South Africans?
1: Thank you. Their fate is changing on a daily basis, and the fact that their status is in limbo has created more uncertainty and ambiguity in their lives, and they're suffering considerably. Their vulnerability levels are increasing at a very tremendous level. I was in Jordan and Lebanon in December, meeting with our teams and seeing and talking to our clients and learning about the work that the experiences that they're facing. Unfortunately, their vulnerability levels are increasing. So what you're seeing is that people who were planning on resettling and moving and finding safety have actually found themselves less employable, without work authorizations, without safety. In Jordan specifically, there was an increase in homelessness, which has led to further exploitation. People, especially women, are really at risk of sexual exploitation for favors to get them to serve, to be able to live their lives. This is increasing the level of trauma and difficulty that refugees and displaced people are facing. Now, as another example, we have, after the Afghans, the removal of the U.S. Efforts in Afghanistan, the Afghan allies who were meant to come to the U.S. through special immigrant visas have not been able to be processed and come to America. These are part of the exceptions that the Ninth Circuit required and Congress requires of the U.S. government to fulfill. People who are from religious minorities, people who have family that are refugees, people who are wartime allies. And yet now we have a group of Afghans in a camp in Qatar who are waiting to be resettled. And the rumor is that they will be resettled in the Democratic Republic of Congo, where they have no connection, where they have no relationship to the country, where they were not planning or to resettle there, and where there's currently a major Ebola outbreak. I just want to show you that there is a real disregard for the humanity of this. Over 117 million people in the world today are displaced. 45 million of them are refugees. America takes a fraction of those people into their country, into our country. And those people are now just left to fend for themselves in a society that's not helping them.
2: Sharif Ali, we want to thank you for being with us. President of IRAP, the International Refugee Assistance Program, which is currently suing the Trump administration over the dismantling of the U.S. refugee program. And Lepahong Peko, senior research fellow and political economist at the Trade Collective Think Tank, professor of practice at the University of Johannesburg, speaking to us from Johannesburg, South Africa. Coming up, a new study finds Trump's abrupt withdrawal of USAID funding has led to an increase in violence across Africa. Stay with us.

0: By Fatoumata Diarra at our Democracy Now! Studio. This is Democracy Now!, democracynow.org. I'm Amy Goodman with Nermeen Sheikh.
1: Did the abrupt

0: defunding and dismantling of USAID, the decades-old U.S. humanitarian aid agency, have an impact on violence? Well, researchers sought to answer that question and examined data from across Africa. They've just published their results in the journal Science, concluding, quote, the abrupt withdrawal of USAID led to a significant and sustained increase in conflict across Africa's most USAID-dependent regions. Before it was shuttered by the Trump administration, the agency was the world's largest provider of aid, active in over 100 countries.
1: For more, we're joined by one of the study's authors. Austin Wright is Associate Professor of Public Policy at University of Chicago, co-author of the research article just out in Science headlined, Aiding Peace or Conflict, the Impact of USAID Cuts on Violence. If you could start off by explaining what you found, Professor Wright, this issue of the abrupt withdrawal of USAID led to a significant and sustained increase in conflict across Africa's most USAID-dependent regions. Can you elaborate?
2: Sure. So first off, thank you for having me and for amplifying the sobering findings of our research. You know, what we were able to do is to document, information on the incidence of conflict activity, and that ranges from riots and protests to armed conflict to violence against civilians across more than 870 subregions in Africa. We're then able to link that with the location of where USAID was present and operational years ago, and leverage that information to understand the impact that the shutdown had. And indeed, as you mentioned already, what we find is a large increase in violence in the months immediately after the shutdown occurred. And unfortunately, although we're able to extend the data out only for a period of time, we have yet to find a significant reduction in those effects over time, which means they continue to accumulate even now.
0: Well, there have been a lot, Professor Wright, of inquiries and findings about the effects of the cuts in aid in USAID, but in humanitarian terms, but never in the context of violence. So what prompted this investigation?
2: Yeah, so that's an excellent point. You know, prior research, including some work that was published in The Lancet, has focused on measures like excess death, the impact of the shutdown of humanitarian relief on healthcare systems, and those are certainly important dynamics. But, you know, when USAID was initially conceived by John F. Kennedy, the aim there was an alternate version of putting America first, and that was creating the sort of economic and political opportunities for the rest of the world to flourish in the image of the U.S. And that includes the building of institutions and an explicit focus on stabilization. And so our project aimed at understanding another layer of those consequences of the cut, which was the conflict environment. And unfortunately, what we found is that shutdown had these large effects. And to, you know, help your listeners and viewers understand what we mean by large effects, these are often double-digit percentage increases in the incidence, severity, and lethality of violence across Africa in the affected regions. And I would say that the only silver lining element here is that in the places where USAID's work was largely achieved, those areas were able to withstand the storm created by that shutdown. But unfortunately, in a lot of other regions, the project was not yet finished.
0: And did you make in the study, do you make a causal argument? In other words, that because the aid was cut, violence increased, or it was more of a correlation? In other words, the two happened to coincide, but you don't know precisely what the connection was or is.
2: Yes, this is I think this is a really important question, and I would encourage everyone, especially these days, to be very skeptical of, you know, the facts that are shared. And what I can assure you is that although the paper itself is only a few pages, the work that went into assessing all of the alternate mechanisms that could have been driving this effect amounts to roughly a book that most of the readers aren't going to actually see. And what we can effectively rule out are a number of potential sources of bias that could, as you point out, have led this to be a correlation rather than a causal relationship. And so I think we're rather bullish, ultimately, that what we've identified is a credible effect of the timing of the shutdown, on violence.
1: Austin Wright, we want to thank you so much for being with us, Associate Professor of Public Policy at the University of Chicago, co-author of the research article just out in Science Magazine, headlined Aiding Peace or Conflict: The Impact of USAID Cuts on Violence. Coming up, as students graduate from colleges and universities across the United States, many schools are taking steps to silence pro-Palestinian voices at campus ceremonies, from canceling speakers to eliminating live speeches by students and alum altogether. Stay with us.

0: Bradley Roy Parsons and Howard John Pierce. This is Democracy Now!, democracynow.org, The War and Peace Report. I'm Amy Goodman with Nermeen Sheikh.
1: As colleges and universities hold graduation ceremonies across the United States, many schools are attempting to silence pro-Palestinian voices from those commemorations, from canceling speakers to eliminating live student speeches altogether. This comes at a time of increasing repression of campus activism supporting Palestine. The group Palestine Legal recently revealed it now receives 300% more requests for legal help than it did before 2023, with the overwhelming majority of requests coming from students and college faculty.
0: Earlier this month, the University of Michigan's president issued a public apology after a professor, Derek Peterson, praised pro-Palestinian students during his commencement address. These are some of Professor Peterson's remarks.
2: Sing for Moritz Levy, the first Jewish professor at the University of Michigan. Appointed professor of French in 1896, he was to open the doors of this great university to generations of Jewish students who found in Ann Arbor a safe haven from the anti-Semitism of East Coast universities. Sing for the students of the Black Action Movement, whose members demanded a curriculum that would reflect the experience and identity of Black people in this country. Sing for the pro-Palestinian student activists. Who have, over these past 2 years, opened our hearts to the injustice and inhumanity of Israel's war in Gaza. The greatness of this institution does not only rest on the shoulders and on the accomplishments of our student athletes, who deserve all the congratulations we can offer them. But the greatness of this university rests also on the courage and the conviction of student activists who have pushed this university down the path toward justice.
1: That was University of Michigan Professor Derek Peterson. University President Domenico Grasso later called those remarks hurtful and insensitive to many members of our community. Separately, Rutgers University withdrew an invitation to the biotech CEO, Rami Elghandour, to give a graduation address. Last week, Elghandour recorded a video reading the speech he'd planned to give at the Rutgers Engineering School convocation.
3: Kindness is having empathy for others who may not have a voice. It's why I care so much and speak so often about so many issues that don't directly impact me. I've spoken up about ICE, Palestine, Black Lives, abortion, and gender equity. It's why I got into the film business and I'm supporting stories to amplify the voice of the voiceless, like Hind Rajab. And of all these topics, I've only received pushback on Palestine. Multiple attempts to censor me or get me fired. Totally a coincidence the speech was canceled over Palestine, right? But it's also the topic where I received the most support by far. I refuse to yield because I believe in the cause. And like Superman, I believe in truth, justice, and the American way.
0: That was biotech CEO Rami Elghandour reading the graduation speech he was disinvited from giving at Rutgers. We're joined now by two guests. Noura Erekat is a Palestinian human rights attorney and a professor at Rutgers University. This week, she helped organize a people's convocation for Palestine, where Rami Elghandour spoke. We're also joined by Shivani Desai, a graduating member of CUNY Law School Class of 2026 and a member of CUNY Law Students for Justice in Palestine. For the third year in a row, CUNY Law School will have no student graduation speakers. I want to begin with Professor Noura Erekat. So this, we covered this controversy last week. We had the CEO, Rami Elghandour, in our studio where he had just been canceled, his address to the Rutgers Engineering School. But then talk about the alternative ceremony you set up and what this meant, the thousands, tens of thousands of students who wrote objecting, not to mention the faculty groups and so many faculty at Rutgers.
4: Good morning, Amy, and thank you so much. Yes, we organized a people's convocation for Palestine. We organized it in 9 days to be able to celebrate all of our students and not just the few students who the administration and the Board of Governors decided whose feelings mattered more than the material conditions our students are enduring. Rutgers has 70,000 students across 3 campuses. About 10% of those students are Muslim. Something like 15% are Arab, Palestinian, and Muslim. Thousands of our students are immigrants, asylum seekers. They are of Black descent, Latinx origin. They are a diverse population who together constitute the many who are opposed to genocide. Rutgers is the largest public school in New Jersey and should be representative of that population. And in this instant, when Rami would have spoken for thousands of those students, the university decided to prioritize the feelings of a few in a OPOC process for which there was no due process or review. The student, the faculty senate issued a censor of the dean. The union issued a resolution demanding the reinstatement of Rami. The School of Engineering collected 1,300 plus letters. Professor Troy Shinrod, a professor of engineering, attempted to deliver those letters to the School of Engineering, and police, almost a dozen police, blocked him from entering his own building. They are telling us that democracy doesn't matter and won't work here. And this continues a legacy at Rutgers. In 2024, our Center for Islamic Life at Rutgers, New Jersey also happens to be the 4th largest populations of Muslims in the United States. The Center for Islamic Life was vandalized. Islamic objects were vandalized and destroyed. The Palestinian flag was stolen. Have you heard about it? There was no media hullabaloo over it. There were no Senate hearings over it. In fact, our former president, Jonathan Holloway, during the Senate hearings was not asked about that, but only asked about anti-Semitism. And he didn't raise that concern. So our alternative convocation was a refusal to submit to this dictate in this moment that's telling us that democracy doesn't matter. Our students are being told that your families, your Palestinian families are expected to suffer and die, and you should be okay with it. One of our graduates, Dr. Omar Abu Atiyeh, who was the 2025 Rhodes Scholar, the 2026 Truman Scholar, Rutgers is so proud of him. They have blasted his face everywhere, including at Newark International Airport, has family in Gaza. And he told us at the alternative convocation that Rutgers wants his excellence, but not him. I am a full professor at Rutgers. My cousin Ahmed was assassinated and killed at an illegal checkpoint in 2020. His body continues to be held in a freezer at Greensburg Forensic Institute, associated with Tel Aviv University. Rutgers has an MOU with Tel Aviv University. They are telling me that they want my excellence without me being able to protest this cruelty, this depravity that happens against my own family. This also reflects the fact that Rutgers has mobilized the students in 2024, 80% of them voted for divestment from Tel Aviv to end the MOU with Tel Aviv University, to disinvest from corporations that are invested in death-making and apartheid and in genocide. The faculty union and the adjunct union voted by 58% for divestment. The fact that they are telling us that democracy doesn't matter should scare everyone. This is not just about Palestine, but they are telling us that there is a future they want to mold, and we cannot participate in forging that future. In this moment, We have actually worked tirelessly to create these conditions. And now because they can't play with us, so to speak, in this open playground of free speech, of democratic participation, they want to subvert it altogether. We are not the lowest hanging fruit as Palestinians. We are the canary in the coal mine. We are the Trojan horse to bring in these policies that will affect everyone. As your other student will tell you now, not only did CUNY Law cancel the three speakers, but NYU this year canceled 13 plus culture identity graduations. University of Texas Austin has dismantled Black studies, women's studies, as well as Latinx programming. Again, Palestinians here are the front line, not the lowest hanging fruit.
1: So, Shivani Desai, you are a graduating member of CUNY Law School of the City University of New York. Yes. CUNY Law has not had a student speaker at commencement for 3 years in a row. Yes. You'll be graduating, in fact, today, just a couple of hours from now. Could you explain what's been happening there, why there hasn't been a student speaker at graduation, and what's going to happen today at your ceremony?
5: Yes, definitely. Thank you so much for having me. So, of course, I'm going to graduation right after this, and this will be the third graduation and commencement ceremony in a row where we do not have a student speaker, we do not have a faculty speaker, and we do not have a live stream commencement. So CUNY Law not only denied us of the chance to hear from a fellow classmate that we would democratically elect to hear about their vision for our work and the world, they also denied us of our chance to hear from mentors that we find brilliant that we want to hear from through the faculty speech. And they denied us from a live stream commencement so that people who come from diaspora and collectivist communities could share this moment with their family across the world. They took all of that away from us, and they took that away specifically because of Palestine repression.
0: I want to say, Shivani, that you are wearing your graduation gown, yes, and your stole, and that stole says Palestine on it. You're going to graduation right from our broadcast?
5: Yes. I'm going straight to graduation from this broadcast. And, you know, the reason I'm here and I'm so excited and passionate to speak is that I'm representing a large and vast coalition across the graduating class of 2026 and across the other years of our grade, because we entered school in the fall of 2023. We entered school, and this iteration of the genocide following decades of occupation began. We were 1Ls when the genocide began. We were 1Ls when we faced brutalization at the encampment. We were in our second year when we watched green card holders and student visa holders get arrested and detained for their Palestine speech. And we were in our third year when we watched this ICE escalate its reign of terror across this country and watched the NYPD face more brutalization. We have been through a lot of brutalization, and we know that our school and our country is funding Israel's war crimes and genocides. CUNY Law has blood on its hands. It has money in Lockheed Martin, Northrop Grumman, and other corporations and companies that are war profiteers and weapons manufacturers. And so we don't consent to our tuition dollars going to this genocide. We have never consented to it. CUNY Law and across the CUNY system, they have tried to silence us. One thing we want to note is that CUNY Law is just one example of repression across CUNY. So across the CUNY system, we've seen this kind of silencing of Palestinian activism. At City College, Hadika had her senior year stolen from her for her leadership in Palestine activism. At Brooklyn College, the Students for Justice in Palestine chapter is facing arbitrary Henderson rules and protest rules that only affect them. At the College of Staten Island, the valedictorian is a Palestinian, and they had their speech revoked as well. And then there are four faculty members that were fired for their speech in support of Palestine, and they have also been facing a lot of retaliation. Three of them are back, but we're still waiting for one more.
0: And I wanted to say, talking about professors speaking out, following up on the clip we played of Professor Derek Peterson at the University of Michigan, looking at the publication Inside Higher Ed, they said, Professor Peterson said university officials knew he would mention pro-Palestinian protests during his speech. While drafting it, he incorporated feedback from officials to remove the word genocide in order to make it less provocative. Even though the United Nations uses that phrase, and even though it's a scholarly descriptor, Professor Peterson said, I left it out because I didn't wish to provoke anger and unnecessary bad feelings. We had asked Eric Peterson if he would join us as well today, the professor at University of Michigan, but he is receiving death threats. His house is under police protection. Nora Ericott, this kind of very serious threat to professors and students alike as we begin to wrap up.
4: Yeah, Amy, you know, I think it's really important to bring this back to why this matters, which are the conditions in Gaza, right? We're 7 months out from the so-called ceasefire, where 2.1 million Palestinians continue to be encaged. The majority of them, some 77%, are reliant on food aid for survival. Most of them live in emergency housing. 640,000 students, children, do not have access to education. And yet we are being told the BOP just submitted a report to the Security Council that tells them, you know, we can't rebuild anything until Hamas disarms. I mean, the world is upside down. And as Professor Maya Mekdashi has repeatedly said on campus, the university is literally asking us not to teach this. We are asked to betray the empirical record, including the one on genocide and apartheid. And we refuse to do that.
0: And Professor Ericott, before we go, you have family that attends the largest mosque in San Diego, the mosque that was just shot up with three men, including the beloved security guard who had eight children himself, was killed.
4: That's my mama's mosque. That's my grandma's mosque, who was born in 1937, before Israel was established. That's my uncles and aunties. Those are my cousins. And we are so grateful that that shooter didn't come on a Friday, and so distraught that this happened, where they were aiming to massacre children. And yet even the response to that is inadequate. And there is a direct line between the dehumanization of Palestinians, who we cannot fight for their lives and argue against genocide and agitate for a better future, and the dehumanization of these children and of our families, because state, society, and media is normalizing it. The only censor in Congress happened against Rashida Tlaib, Honorable Rashida Tlaib, for her advocacy for Palestine. And yet Randy Fine, who has compared Muslims to dogs, has gone held unaccountable. These things matter. Here is there. And so that is why we continue to agitate.
0: Professor Nora Ericott, we have to leave it there. Palestinian human rights attorney, professor at Rutgers University, author of Justice for Some, Law and the Question of Palestine, and Shivani Desai, graduating member of the CUNY Law School Class of 2026, a member of CUNY Law Students for Justice in Palestine. Congratulations for all your accomplishments. That does it for our show. A very happy birthday to Tamari Astudio. I'll be broadcasting from Denver, Colorado tomorrow. Steal the Story, Please. The film about Democracy Now's 30-year history will be at the C Cinema in Denver, as well as in Boulder. And I hope to see people in both places. I'm Ramin Shaikh.
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0: masyoyo na lingio tolo likambo yaga
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1: Alderman. Four. Going over the edges.

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Lie about their wealth, high about their self. 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On the inside, cause their spirit is sleeping. 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

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rapper Billy Woods, LA synthpunks Sextile, fuzzy indie rock outfit Feeble Little Horse, outlandish egg punk group Snooper, lo-fi post-punk duo Sweeping Promises, NYC-based ambient pioneer Laraji, genre-bending dream pop artist Salami Rose Joe Lewis, and many more. 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
1: There are some people that aren't into all the words. 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

0: 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This is Canada's longest-running queer radio program with your host, DJ Denise Fraser and Barb Snellgrove. How'd you do? Hope you're all queering up the universe, as they like to say, anywhere you happen to be listening to us. Thank you so much for tuning in. We're going to pump your ear holes for the next couple of hours with all sorts of 2S LGBTQIA+ culture, news, events, interviews, music, you name it. We got it here for you. And before we do that, though, we customarily sort of touch base on what's happening in and around in our world. Now, here in Vancouver, we are one of the hosts of these. We, you know, if you listened last week, you know, we were talking about FIFA and some of the incredible concert lineups and cultural events that are going to be happening around FIFA. And, of course, Denise is beside Science World, which, if you're not from here, is a giant geodesic dome. Is it just geodesic? Is that the word I'm looking for? A dome that is, you know, it's and hosts our Science World. And it's been made into a soccer ball because, as one of the host cities for the FIFA, the upcoming FIFA World Cup, things are getting fast and furious around our little neck of the woods, because we all fall within where Denise lives and where I live. We fall within the 2 kilometer hot zone, the FIFA zone, where they have you know, applied their might in terms of everything has to be pretty and these streets are closed. And so it's going to be kind of mayhem and madness in, during FIFA. But, you know, when isn't it when FIFA comes to town? Tickets. So we were talking off air, the ball, because they've taken Science World and worked it. I'm going to let you explain, but yeah, tell us what's happening at Science World over in your corner of the woods.
1: Oh, yeah, they're covering Science World. They're going to make it look like, I guess, the official FIFA soccer ball. So, and it's going to turn into, basically the, it's a soccer museum is what, so people, instead of seeing, well, it'll be still science and technology, but more soccer focused.
0: Cool.
1: But yeah, right? It's gonna be a cool way. And I wonder what tickets are gonna be like. Yeah, right? I wonder what tickets are gonna be to get in there, because it's already expensive to get into Science World as it is.
0: Yeah. Everything is expensive.
1: Right.
0: If you slap FIFA and World Cup in front of it, you know, I mean, like the tickets, by the way, folks, you can either pay rent or, you know, buy a car, or you can get a FIFA World Cup ticket for one of the games.
1: Wow.
0: There are still some tickets left. There's only like, I'm looking here and it's going from 1,461, that's, I'm assuming, Canadian, you know, or that's Canada versus Bosnia. Herzegovina. Look, that's a mouthful. Can you imagine what the Bosnia-Herzegovina jerseys must look like in terms of trying to fit that?
1: All the letters on there, yeah.
0: Yeah, well, that's Toronto. You know, and there's like, because this has got prices, they're as low as 306 in Santa Clara, California. And that's, Qatar or Cater. Apparently, you know, we all call it Qatar. Apparently, it's actually called Cater.
1: Oh.
0: And I like Qatar better. I think it's got more of a zing to it. It's got a little bit more, I don't know. But yeah, some of these tickets are pricey. So I ain't going anytime soon unless I get a free one.
1: Exactly. I'll watch it on TV. There you go.
0: right. 100%. There's going to be lots of events. And I think, you know, we should probably be paying attention or figure out to pass on to our local listeners. Ways to see stuff that ain't free for as free as you can get it.
1: True.
0: Like, yeah. You know what I mean? Like, you know how Bard on the Beach, and I'm sure I don't want to take away from how much it costs to put these events on, and you really should support local artists. But, you know, if you don't have any money and you want to enjoy Bard on the Beach, you can sit on the grass outside the tents down at Vanier Park and enjoy the music. No, you can't see it, but you can enjoy the music for free. You know, that's what I'm kind of thinking about. Those kind of things. We should see what we can do. Or find out in terms of how you can enjoy stuff. And I mean, you're allowed to walk around the seawall still, I'm assuming, when FIFA's on.
1: Yeah,
0: like, I don't
1: know. Shutting it down there. But they have doubled up the fencing. Do you know the parkades around, like, near Rogers Arena and BC Place?
0: Yes.
1: That's around that Concord Pacific area.
0: That's the Concord Pacific.
1: Yeah. They've put double fencing around. I'm like, what are they? I don't know what's going to be in there.
0: Maybe it's a FIFA fan zone or something.
1: Yeah, it might be, because they put double fencing. If you ever get over on that side, check it out. It looks bizarre.
0: Well, I'm avoiding driving anywhere around there because there's so many things in effect. I mean, and every day there's something new.
1: Yeah.
0: Here.
1: Oh, yeah.
0: That's going on in terms of getting us fiefed.
1: It's so true. Yeah, the side of the viaduct. I think the viaduct got a new upgrade with some, you know, signage and sponsors on the side of it. I don't. Yeah, you haven't been over here, so you don't see much. But it's really getting updated. They're really getting ready.
0: I have a favorite little place that is on Main Street. Just as you're entering Chinatown from Main Street. And it is my favorite place to go for banh mi sandwiches. And it is an elderly Asian couple that are cute as buttons, you know, that probably should be retired. And they crank, and it is a little tiny, tiny storefront. And they crank these Vietnamese subs out all day long. And they are so good. And I went there the other day and I got two. Because I'm like, I ain't going to be able to go down the street in about a month. So I might as well get my fix now. And I wish I could remember the name of the shop to give them a shout out. But I'm kind of avoiding that whole area, right? I'm just prepping for it now, because you know what's going to happen. FIFA's going to start and I'm going to forget somehow and drive right into the middle of it and go,
1: you know, it'll be stuck. Yeah.
0: And my GPS, Google Maps, ain't going to be able to help me, because there are going to be so many, there's so many street closures that are going on. But yeah, well, we'll have plenty more to update you on, folks, as we get closer and closer to the World Cup invading the city. But it is very, very exciting for many, many people who enjoy athletics. And yes, come one, come all to the Canadian and Mexican versions, because again, it's being held in Canada, the U.S., and in Mexico. And in the U.S., hotels are like, nah, it's just another day. You know, because to them, they're just not getting them because, of course, of Trump's outrageous, policies with regards to borders and immigration and ICE and visas and passports. Oh, and those lovely little detention centers. The U.S. is unfortunately, their tourism is bearing the brunt of what should be a very celebratory, you know, world sporting event. So come to us. come to Canada, come to Mexico. Go visit the other two of the three that are hosting this World Cup and have fun. I'm are you gonna partake in stuff? I can't afford to partake in a lot of the stuff, but
1: unfortunately no, but I'll be so close. We'll be walking Chico right in the middle of all the festivities, so.
0: And you have a big giant ball right in your face. Yeah, you don't get to say that one often enough.
1: True.
0: On that happy note, let's get on with the show, kids. We're going to take a break before we get started, and join us when we come back, because this is Canada's longest running queer radio program with DJ Denise Fraser and Barb Snodgrove. And we're going to keep you entertained, hopefully, for the next couple of hours with all sorts of great queer content. Stick around on CITR Radio 101.9. Nice sound.

0: 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We honor the ancestral and ongoing care for this land by the host nations. 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
1: 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Speaking of music content, it's interview time with a wonderful musician that we want to put on your radar if they're not already on your radar. And there is an upcoming gig that's going to be happening in town that we're really stoked to talk about today. AJ Fransdorf is a Vancouver-based musician who spends their free time playing music across BC. They have a self-produced EP on all streaming platforms titled An Album, The Demo, which is a great title. They can be found under the name Banjo, and they play in festivals across BC with their Afro-reggae band Mivule. This year marks AJ's first season with the Vancouver Youth Choir, who just returned from Ireland after winning the Fleischmann International Trophy Competition, the choir's very first competition. Way to set the bar high. The youth choir's latest work is Village, an evening of vibrant choral music that celebrates family, community, and togetherness. And that's going to be on stage at that beautiful venue downtown, the Orpheum, May 26th at 6:30 p.m. And this uplifting choral presentation will be the largest concert in the Vancouver Youth Choir's history, featuring, wow, to be the conductor of this one, 600 youth singers. And you can learn more on Insta at Vancouver Youth Choir or on their website at VancouverYouthChoir.com. And we welcome to the show today AJ Fransdorf. 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
2: Thank you so much for having me. I'm really excited.
3: Wow, this is amazing to be chatting with you. How did you get involved with choral music and the Vancouver Youth Choir, AJ?
2: Yeah, so kind of around the time I was starting middle school, I'd always loved music, but I had a lot of stage fright and anxiety. And I wanted to get involved with music, and I didn't know how. So my parents actually suggested that I look into singing with a choir. You know, it's a great way to sing without being the center of attention necessarily. And so at the time, I was living in Coquitlam, and I started singing with the Coastal Sound Music Academy, which is a great organization in the Tri-Cities. And I sang with their children's choir. But at the time, their youth choir, which was the older, cooler group, was conducted by Carrie Tennant, who is actually the founder of the Vancouver Youth Choir. I just fell in love with choir, and I was lucky enough to tour to Nova Scotia and New Brunswick with the children's choir. But by the time I had reached the age to join the youth choir, she had moved on to found and now obviously run the Vancouver Youth Choir.
1: Right.
2: So, you know, a couple of years passed, I got involved with theater in high school, and I stepped away from choir for a little bit. And then a few years ago, I made the decision to step away from the church community that I was involved in at the time, as I was, you know, sort of wrestling with my queerness and what that meant for me. And as such, I found myself without really much of a community anymore. So I looked into choral organizations in Vancouver, and I remembered that, you know, 12-year-old me had always wanted to sing with Carrie Tennant, and now here I am singing with VYC a couple years later. It's been amazing.
1: Yeah, that's so cool. And, you know, it kind of begs the question, this is kind of a little off left field here, but it must be interesting to work with a youth choir. So this is the admin side and the conducting side, and, you know, that. Mm-hmm. You know, because children's voices change.
2: Yes.
1: So,
2: absolutely.
1: So you may have X amount of bodies that are doing altos or whatever, but all of a sudden the following year, you know, summer rolls around and they come back into the ugly duckling swan changeover that so many kids go through. And yeah. All of a sudden those voices are baritones and, you know.
2: Yes. Yeah. It's a big shift. As someone who started in children's choir and then moved into, an all voices choir, it's unreal. It feels pretty powerful, I'm not going to lie, to have basses singing with you.
1: And, as mentioned in the bio, because I'm kind of blown away, I can't even imagine, because I have stood on the stage at the Orpheum and looked out amongst the crowds and trying to fit 600 people. Like that's a no mean feat. Now, is that
2: no?
1: The Vancouver Youth Choir is. Are you? Is that how many people are actually? How many singers are actually members of the choir, or are you bringing in a bunch of different choirs from around the Metro Van?
2: So the Vancouver Youth Choir as a whole, the organization has, I believe, 16 ensembles under the umbrella. So I think through the whole organization, we actually have closer to 700 singers.
1: Good Lord.
2: Include, you know, from age 5 all the way up to 24. So this concert, I believe, is featuring from VYC Kids, which is about 8 to 9 years old, all the way up to the senior choir, which ages out at 24, 25. So we have, a kids choir, a junior choir, VYC Voices, and VYC Senior, and VYC Treble. We have tons of groups that are going to be performing.
1: 700 members.
2: Yes, it's amazing.
1: Boy, those 100 that aren't going to be there are sure going to have FOMO.
2: They're with us in spirit, for sure.
1: So, I guess it begs the main question here is, what do you love about choral music?
2: Oh, man. I mean, there's so many things I could say. If you've never been in a room to hear, 70 people singing an 8-part harmony in perfect tuning, it is magical. There's not really another way to describe it. But personally, what I love about it is that it's truly, for lack of a better term, it's truly a team sport. There's really no competitive element to it, because a choir only succeeds if we all succeed. It's about listening to each other. It's about blending with each other. So there's just something so uncompetitive and so unifying that comes with that. It just feels like it's just amazing. I've been doing it now for over a decade, and I still get the chills when we, sing these songs and these harmonies, and I get to hear all my friends around me, adding their voices to this amazing sound. It's pretty magic.
1: Gets the chills is the operative phrase here, because folks, if you have not ever heard a choir, I've seen the Vancouver Men's chorus. I have listened to as well, rather, the San Francisco Men's chorus. I was blessed when I was doing a lot of traveling in the States many years ago to have caught a number of gospel choirs that absolutely blow you away. Just absolutely blow you away. So folks, if you haven't got the haven't had the opportunity, go check this out at the Orpheum May 24th, which is Village, an evening of vibrant choral music that celebrates family, community, and togetherness.
3: Wow, this is so amazing to hear all the ins and outs too. And as a person, with a physical disability as well, how is the choir made accessible to you?
2: Oh, it's been amazing. I mean, I'm so lucky. Everyone is so, just personally so accommodating. Everyone is always checking in on me. I have a condition called POTS, which basically, to summarize really simply, I can't stand for a very long time without feeling a little lightheaded, which is not always helpful when you're standing in a choir. So for the most part, I use a stool, and everyone's just so nice about, making sure I can still see.
1: You're front row center.
2: Yeah. it was something I was really nervous about, honestly. I got my diagnosis only a few years ago, so I'm still learning the ins and outs of how to live functionally now. And it was never a boundary. They've always been so accommodating. Carrie and our assistant conductor, Luke, and just all of our singers are, just really welcoming. I couldn't be more blown away at how safe and accepted I feel in every facet in that group.
1: It's got to be quite the job to wrangle, for want of a better word. So many different voices, literally and figuratively.
2: It's amazing.
1: Yeah. Do you get, you know, we're going to just dish here for a second, sip a little bit of tea. Are there the divas? There's got to be a diva or two.
2: You'd think so, but I think that's really not part of UIC's DNA.
1: Good.
2: I think so much of our organization is founded in inclusion, whether that's, you know, gender, sexuality, race, you know, culture. We are so blessed to have such a multicultural in every facet group. And I think that's part of our strength is the differences that we share and that we bring together. We actually, one of the songs we've been singing this year, it's called Wanyanya, and it is taught to us by two singers in our group who are from Zimbabwe. And they, you know, it was Carrie's suggestion for them to teach us, but she didn't actually teach us any of it. It was Shane and Mufaro teaching us the language and teaching us the dancing and teaching us the spirit behind it. And so I don't know, maybe I'm just, my head's buried under the sand, but it's a very unified group, yeah.
1: Oh, I was being kind of sarcastic because, you know, we like to dish. We got to give it up for Carrie here, because Carrie is sounding. Who's the musical director? Like, is that a different person? Like, how do you come up with what songs are to be included? Because it sounds like you have quite a diverse selection of music for people to enjoy.
2: Yes, we do. So Carrie is ultimately the person who makes those decisions, and she's pretty renowned actually for very adventurous programming. She loves a very diverse range of music, but she takes suggestions from the group at the beginning of the year. She puts out a YouTube playlist that everyone can add to it. We all put in songs we'd love to sing, and people can bring songs, and we actually also are lucky enough to have a couple of singers, both currently in the group and alumni, who are also composers, budding composers in Canada. And so this year alone, we've done two original works by singers in the choir or who are alumni of the choir, and are actually working on a third now. So it's really collaborative as to what we're actually singing.
1: So you folks went overseas, you crossed the pond.
2: Yes, we did.
1: And, yeah, right. And went to Ireland for the Fleischmann International Trophy Competition, which was your very, like, oh, talk about hitting it, you know, right out of the gate. It was your very first competition, and you won it. How cool is that?
2: Oh, man, it's amazing. It was such an amazing experience. And I think, you know, none of us really went in expecting that we were going to win. It was just such a cool opportunity, and what an amazing chance to hear so many other amazing choirs from around the world. We're really proud to bring home the win for Canada. And we even managed to somehow set a record for the highest score ever awarded, which is just,
1: yes,
2: like, I can't even process that in 71 years of this competition that we, you know, set the bar that high. It's just amazing. We're so, so proud and thrilled.
3: What do you win? I was just curious. What do you get?
2: A trophy.
3: It's a big trophy.
2: Nice. There's definitely some pictures. There's definitely some pictures on our Instagram of, it's a trophy. And I believe a nice cash prize for the organization.
3: Oh, sweet.
2: That'll go to funding more seasons. And yeah.
1: Well, now you're all probably pretty chuffed. And it's like, all right, where are we going next? Who are we going to blow out of the water next time? That is amazing.
2: It was amazing.
1: How big was the choir that went there?
2: So I actually don't know the exact number. I believe there's something around 72 of us total, and I think around 60 of us went to the competition. So it was a pretty big group.
1: That must have been quite the plane trip.
2: Yes, we did take most of the plane, yes.
1: Yes. Zoe, we're hitting air turbulence, so it's okay, folks, because if you're nervous, we have the Vancouver Youth Choir on to go. All of you start singing, like, Amazing Grace or something to try.
2: A nice hymn to calm
1: the down. Yeah, right, or Julie Andrews, Spoonful of Sugar, kind of. You know, 100%. To just keep it. So I guess the next question is, Tell us a little bit about this show that is coming up May 24th at the Orpheum called Village.
2: Yeah, it's we do it every year. It's the season end of our season for the whole organization. And it is really, it's exactly as described in the bio that you read. It's, you know, it's great, but it's a very unified concert of just our whole organization sort of showcasing what we've been working on through the year, showcasing feature pieces. We're debuting a couple of brand new arrangements. And it's just a really amazing show to, kind of

0: those kind of take up a bit of space and requires if you scooch. Like I'm literally, the minute I was talking about 600, I was immediately organizing everyone on stage going, yeah, how are they going to fit, right?
1: And Carrie has her work cut out. Yeah, Carrie has her work cut out for her trying to get us all organized on the stage.
0: Oh, I bet you, yeah, it's like a half an hour behind the scenes before the curtain goes up.
1: Oh, yeah. Longer than that. I'll tell you, it's longer than that.
0: Yeah. Oh, Lord.
2: Yeah, my goodness. So, micing all of that up, too. Yeah. All those voices. Amazing.
1: Yeah.
0: Let's go sideways for a second, because you know we're all stoked about the show. And for those of you who just tuned in, hey, thanks for joining us, folks. AJ Fransdorf is our guest right now. He's a Vancouver-based musician, and they are part of the Vancouver Youth Choir, whose latest work is called Village, and it's going to be a vibrant evening of choral music, and it's celebrating family, community, togetherness, all the warm feels, and it's going to be at the Orpheum May 24th at 6:30 p.m. But let's talk a little bit about you did a self-produced EP titled An Album the Demo. Really, I said it in when I read the bio, love the title, and that can be found under the name Banjo, and you play in festivals across BC with an Afro reggae band called Mavule, which is like, you know, sort of, you're on the one side, it's a Vancouver Youth Choir, and then you've got an Afro reggae band.
1: It's a good diverse mix, for sure.
0: Yeah. So you tell us a little bit about your personal background in music.
1: Yeah, I've been playing music from the second that I could. I apparently was a very singy, chatty toddler. And that
0: came out screaming.
1: Yeah, pretty much. Choir actually was kind of the thing that got me into music more than just as a listener. You know, I really fell in love with singing and harmony and that kind of stuff. So I started writing. I want to say I started writing when I was maybe 13 or 14. I wasn't writing the best stuff back then, but that's when I started, refining the muscle. And I ended up actually studying music production at Douglas College after high school. And that's when I ended up producing that EP, which is actually, it's called An Album the Demo, because it is not, it's not a studio polished EP. It is mostly comprised of these sort of mostly finished demos that I wrote during the pandemic, which, you know, was a really fun time for everybody.
0: Oh, yeah.
1: And lots of emotional processing was happening for sure. So releasing that EP, actually, I didn't release it until a few years sort of post pandemic, because it felt very personal and very, you know, intimate. It was stuff I had written during, you know, years that were hard for everybody. Mm-hmm. But I think I reached a point where I really, you know, I came out in the last couple of years. I'm trying to live a more authentic life as my true self. And it felt like a next step to sort of put a little piece of myself out there. So yeah, it's messy, but it's really close to my heart. It's really special to me. And it's thankfully gotten a nice positive reception. So that's been great.
0: Congratulations on that.
1: Thank you so much.
2: And which instruments do you gravitate to when you're creating new music?
1: When I write, typically either piano or guitar, but I've always been a bit of a whatever I can get my hands on. I've taught myself most of the instruments that I play, so, you know, if I want a cool bass line, I'll spend 8 hours agonizing over bass. But primarily when I write, it's either on my guitar or my piano, yeah.
0: Not a banjo. Come on, AJ. Come on.
1: I know. I need to get one.
0: Ugh. And God knows banjos. You can't, I think it was Steve Martin way back on one of his comedy albums referred to it. It's like, you know, you could write about death and dying and grief and murder, but you're doing it with a banjo. It's all happy, happy, joy, joy.
1: You know? Immediately good vibes, yeah.
0: It's like tap dancing. You can't not smile at tap dancing.
1: Exactly.
0: I noticed one of the, you know, in our list of questions, it's what role will you play? And I'm, you know, we're jumping back to the Vancouver Youth Choir's upcoming show. What role will you play, and what are you most looking forward to? Define role in this, because, you know, there's 600 performers up on stage and they're all opening their mouths and singing beautifully in harmony. What roles are there?
1: I, you know,

0: I think, I mean, there's going to be some amazing solos. Not for me. I'm not, that's not my vibe this year, but
1: you just look awesome in the chair, right? And sing your
0: yeah, I just rock. Yeah, I just lean on the stool and look exactly. cool. That's my role. Is I've got that cool kind of lean going.
1: You're the cool stool guy.
0: Yeah. I will be, this is actually my first season singing with the Vancouver Youth Choir, specifically the senior choir. I was lucky enough to perform with DYC Voices for the last few years, which is another group under the organization. They're amazing. But as someone who has been a real huge fan and admirer of the senior choir for a long time, it's pretty cool and special that I get to step onto the stage with the senior choir this year. It feels like a very full circle moment. I mean, like I said, back when I was 12, I dreamed of singing with Carrie and her group one day. So, and then as for the show, you know, we're going to each be doing a few songs with our ensembles, and then all of us together in one big mass performance at the end. It's going to be pretty powerful, I think.
1: It really, really sounds like it. So you've got our little birdie tells us that you notice how my voice just got deeper. It's like shh. You
0: know, a little birdie tells
1: again. Well, no, this is great tea because apparently you were recording your first ever album in June, hot off winning in Ireland.
0: Yes. Oh my goodness, boy. Like, let me tell you, folks. This is my first season, and I was like, I'll just, you know, be a nice chill first season with the senior choir, and then we competed internationally, and now we're lucky enough that at the end of June we're going to be recording our first ever studio album, which is just, I'm so excited.
1: That's so cool. Is there anything else exciting happening in the youth choir's future?
0: Oh, I mean, well, next year, a little detail, we might be going to Switzerland. Wow. We're going to be doing some touring around Canada. I mean, we have amazing shows. We're going to be doing a show in the fall. We're going to be doing, again, Village next year. It's always a part of our yearly routine. The sky's the limit. I mean, coming out after Ireland and having this amazing title now, I can't wait to see where we go from here.
1: It's really, really cool that you've got Ireland and then Switzerland. And do you need a fluffer? Because I want to get, like, this is like a world tour kind of a thing.
0: Yeah, we'll get you in. We'll get you there.
1: Yeah, I'll be of course, you know, I don't necessarily think I want the phrase stool polisher down on my CV as for a job description. Oh, Lord, I went there. We're going to keep this positive here.
2: Keep it clean.
1: Keep it clean. Well, God knows we try, but it's or we're trying, one of the two. it sounds like an absolutely incredible show, and really, you know, like I said, chuffed earlier about something else, but I'm feeling pretty chuffed to be Canadian right now, knowing that, you know, right here locally in Metro Vancouver, we have a pretty impressive youth choir that's winning gold and taking no names. Person is kind of 600 youth singers on stage, and of course, folks, if you have never been or seen rather or heard rather a concert at the Orpheum, the acoustics are stellar, which means that this is going to be an extra special show. And this, of course, is called Village, and it is an evening of vibrant choral music that is going to be on stage at the Orpheum May 24th at 6:30 p.m. And check it out, Eventbrite, all the usuals for getting tickets. Do you expect this to be of course you're gonna say yes, but do you expect this to be a sold out show? Like, get your tickets fast, folks, while you can.
0: I definitely would recommend it. Yeah, it's a big venue, but it fills up fast, and it's going to be worth a while. So,
1: Vancouver Youth Choir on Insta, and the website is vancouveryouthchoir.com for more information about the incredible work. Carrie, God bless you, lady. If you're out there listening, we have poured love and appreciation and admiration down on your shoulders today for all the obvious reasons. And so a big thank you as well to you, AJ. 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
0: Oh, thank you so much for having me.
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0: Hey there, everyone. 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
3: 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We are your hosts, DJ Denise and Barb Snellgrove. We got this cool segment with the LGBT news. I've been down to Florida, and man, oh man, this lesbian couple, right, is suing Key West over rainbow fence fine. So Coley Son and Linda Bagley Son painted their fence in rainbow colors after Key West decided to comply with Governor Ron DeSantis' order to remove decorated crosswalks, which he claimed posed a safety risk. Offense, really? Okay. That's funny.
4: That's all I gotta say.
3: Right. This is a comedy hour here. Anyways. While many residents painted their fences in solidarity, the Bagley-Son family was singled out. After a neighbor's complaint, they faced fines of up to $250 per day unless they repainted their fence white. After applying for a permit to keep the rainbow colors and being denied, they repainted the fence white on March 26th to avoid further penalties. With support from the ACLU of Florida, the couple's lawsuit argues that the city enforced its color code selectively based on the message. Son emphasized the First Amendment's protection of free speech, stating no one should lose their right to speak out simply because those in power disagree with the message. The lawsuit also points out that other colorful homes were not cited, claiming the city's actions represent unconstitutional viewpoint discrimination and political censorship. So, oh my goodness. Imagine they painted like a dolphin or a fish or anything.
5: Anything.
3: You
5: know, if you think about the problems in the U.S. right now, and I'm not saying we're without our own problems here, but I'm just saying, look at what is going on in the States right now with drugs, with Trump, with wars, with the price of food, shootings in schools. We can go on and on and on, and people are having to file a court case about painting or just being fined for painting their fence posts.
3: Oh my gosh.
5: That's what it comes down to.
3: Right, and it's beautifying your home. You want it whatever color you want it. Who cares, right?
5: we're talking about painting fences here.
3: Right.
5: The priority, it's just mind-boggling. Just mind-boggling. Mm. Oh, Lord, we wish them all the best of success. You know, let's hope they stick it to the man, as the phrase goes. A rising soccer star could miss the World Cup after yelling a gay slur recently. Gianluca Prestiani. There we go. We got to say it like that. Has to be regretting his use of a gay slur more than any mistake he's made in his young career. The 20-year-old winger for Benfica, a pro soccer team in Portugal, has learned that the suspensions he's received for directing a gay slur toward an opponent in a match earlier this year will be extended internationally. That means that if he's selected for the FIFA World Cup team representing his home country of Argentina, he will have to sit out the first two matches of the group stage. So that's big, big news for a young soccer player or footy player. Those two matches are set to be against Algeria in Kansas City on June 16th and against Austria in Arlington, Texas on June 22nd. And he would be eligible to play against Jordan a few days later in Argentina's final group stage match. That FIFA would choose to bar a player for two matches for uttering a gay slur is powerful. So we can't, you know, we don't often have a lot of positive things to say about FIFA, but we certainly do on this one. Sure, that, you know, he's not the star of the country's team by any stretch, but creating this policy now ensures that other players who are international stars will take notice, because no player wants to be barred from the FIFA World Cup. For his part, Cristiani has offered a terrible explanation and excuse for calling an opponent a gay slur. It's the word that starts with the letter F, for those of you curious. It's 6 letters long. You got what we're talking about here, folks. A Google translation of an interview he did about the incident shows how far the gay community has to go to help athletes understand the power of their words. "They wanted to call me homophobic," Cristiani whined. "It was trying to stir things up over things that aren't true." So he's saying he's not homophobic. "For us Argentinians, they're normal insults, like," and again, trigger warning here, "they're normal insults, like faggot and queer. But luckily, the team and the entire coaching staff supported me." Okay, Mr. Prestiani, okay. Faggot and queer is a normal insult in a, just another day in the life of, right. You know, so hopefully, again, it's a powerful statement if they're, because, you know, we have reported, as we've reported here on Queer FM numerous times over the years, soccer, actually any sports, have problems with this, because that's the go-to word if you really want to piss off, you know, someone on the opposing team. And it's like, no, I can think of lots of other words you can use that don't need to be a queer slur. Right. Thank you much.
3: Yes,
5: like,
3: yes, please, people, stay away from the name calling.
5: Yeah. Right.
3: What do they call it? Like SHIT talking.
5: that's it exactly. But you know, again, there's lots more words that you can use that that are, you know, nothing to do with queer slurs. Right. Not that you should be doing it at all, but you know, it's never going to go away. So let's, you know, draw attention to this one.
3: That's a fact. Wow. Well. We'll be following this story as well in Russia.
5: Right?
3: Oh my goodness. A man in Russia has been ordered to be deported after his positive online review of a leather miniskirt was deemed LGBTQ+ propaganda. Oh dear.
5: Right back to the painting rainbow fences, Denise.
3: Right. Same.
5: Stupid. Sorry, go
3: my
5: ahead.
3: Goodness. Yes, it's so true. It's like, why? What are we? Okay, but Russia again, right? So here we go.
5: Bro, right?
3: He posted the review on Wildberries in September 2025, stating, "What a lovely little skirt. It hides not just the flaws in my figure, but also the fact that I'm a guy," and included photographs. In April 2026, he was arrested after authorities deemed the post a violation of Russia's law against non-traditional content. Court documents revealed that the Tula court found him guilty of promoting non-traditional sexual preferences through his photographs. The judge stated that the ruling was aimed at restoring social justice and included a sentence of administrative arrest followed by deportation. So,
5: and,
3: you know,
5: there's
3: fun.
5: There's these kind of stories coming out of Russia all the time. I mean, it's like, you got to be careful when you're online, folks, because obviously Russian authorities are trolling online to find these kind of things. It's a review about it. And you know what? When you, in what you read, what a lovely little skirt, it hides not just the flaws of my figure, but also the fact that I'm a guy. Sounds like he's, taking the piss out of a little bit, having some fun.
3: Right.
5: You know,
3: cute.
5: And you don't think anything. Yeah. And you're, next thing you know, you've got the Russian authorities knocking on the door. God, I feel for our brethren in Russia. I really do. Well, in lots of places around the world that, being queer will get you, far worse than fines or jail.
3: Oh, deportation, now, right? Yeah.
5: Mm. I hate to give any airtime to J.K. Rowling, but this one is like, this is the epitome of karma, folks. As of last Friday, J.K. Rowling, the anti-transgender billionaire author behind the Harry Potter book series, has a transgender politician representing her in Scotland's Parliament. Karma will bite you every time, J.K. Dr. Q. Manavanan, the newly elected member of Scottish Parliament, or the MSP as it's called, will represent Edinburgh and Lothian's East electoral region, where Rowling lives, them reports. Manavanan joined Iris Duane as the two newly elected trans MSPs. Both are members of the Scottish Green Party. This is what diversity looks like in power, Manavanan said during their victory speech. Manavanan is non-binary, moved from Tamil Nadu, India to Scotland in September 2021, and was elected while on a temporary student graduate visa rather than holding permanent UK residency. After their election, Rowling shared a post on X supporting Dr. Pam Ghazal, a transphobic politician who lost her re-election to remain as the MSP. Ghazal supported the April 2025 UK Supreme Court decision saying that trans women aren't covered under the 2010 equality law. Rowling funded, of course, the anti-trans organization involved in the court ruling. After the trans MSP's victory, Rowling also published another X post criticizing UK Prime Minister Keir Starmer for appointing pro-trans ally Harriet Harman as his official advisor on women and girls. I did watch online the Manavanan acceptance speech. What a beautiful, beautiful individual and human. And they've got to be pretty happy. And of course, anything that pisses off J.K. Rowling, we love here at Queer FM.
3: Right. Must be just fuming right now.
5: Yeah, really. Oh boy, you gotta. Their MP is trans. It's just sweet justice, folks. Sweet justice.
3: Oh, yes. Wow. Oh my goodness. Well, this news is coming from the Vatican. A new Vatican report highlights the profound suffering of many LGBTQ+ Catholics. Released on May 5th, it features testimonies from two gay Catholic men, one from the U.S. and one from Portugal, who are in same-sex marriages and have undergone conversion therapy. The U.S. man discussed his experience with Courage, a Catholic group that advocates for abstinence among those with same-sex attraction. While the report does not entirely condemn conversion therapy, it calls Courage problematic and addresses the misunderstandings regarding LGBTQ+ individuals within the church. The participant from Portugal explained that he was encouraged by the church to marry a woman to find peace. He told of devastating effects of reparative therapies aimed at recovering heterosexuality. Oh my goodness. The report states the account bears witness to the discovery that sin at its root does not exist in the same-sex couple relationship, but in a lack of faith in a God who desires our fulfillment. As a whole, the report encourages the inclusion of LGBTQ plus Catholics and concludes that the church's effort to repair their sexual orientations have contributed to profound suffering, personal lacerations, and experiences of marginalization or double lives for believers with same-sex attractions. The report has been celebrated by a number of LGBTQ plus Catholics in positions of authority within the church. So we'll continue to follow
5: step
3: this, right? Because, yeah, it's like, oh my goodness.
5: Baby steps, Catholic Church. Baby steps.
3: Wow. Yeah, we spoke of conversion therapy and having it eradicated in other countries, right?
5: Absolutely.
3: So
5: horrible,
3: why
5: yeah.
3: is it being, you know, still enforced and talked about in the Catholic Church?
5: Yeah.
3: We need to get rid of it altogether.
5: In the glass half full category.
3: Right.
5: At least there is discussion surrounding it and discussion around things that are triggering to LGBTQ plus Catholics.
3: And the poor Portugal guy who was told to marry a woman, like, that's not what you need at all.
5: Fine.
3: Jeez. No, that's not where it is. But yes.
5: Yeah. Well, like I said, they are working on stuff. You know, it's we wouldn't be having these kind of conversations 10 years ago.
3: Right.
5: When the door was firmly slammed in our face. Mm. So
3: that's a fact.
5: We're going to finish up our news on somewhat of a somber note today. Jason Collins, the first NBA basketball player to come out as gay, has died of brain cancer on May 12th, age 47. Collins' family shared that he died peacefully at his home in Los Angeles. In a statement released through the NBA, his loved ones said, "We are heartbroken to share that Jason Collins, our beloved husband, son, brother, and uncle, has died after a valiant fight with glioblastoma." The athlete shared in September last year that he had been diagnosed with brain cancer and was undergoing treatment. 3 months later, he shared an update that the cancer had progressed to stage 4 glioblastoma, one of the deadliest forms of brain cancer. Collins then traveled to Singapore for an experimental treatment that is not yet available in the U.S. The treatment allowed him to return home and attend an NBA All-Star weekend and a game at Stanford, his alma mater. Jason changed lives in unexpected ways and was an inspiration to all who knew him and to those who admired him from afar, the statement from his family continued. "We are grateful for the outpouring of love and prayers over the past 8 months and for the exceptional medical care Jason received from his doctors and nurses. Our family will miss him dearly." Speaking to the NBA in December, just this last year, Collins reflected on his decision to come out. "When I chose to come out, there was no scandal or anything," he said. "This was like, I feel that I'm good enough to play in the NBA. And by the way, I'm gay. Thankfully, the New York Mets were the one team that gave me a tryout." The basketball star retired from the sport in 2014 following a successful 13-year career. He came out as gay in 2013, making him the first active out LGBTQ plus player in the NBA. And he is survived by his family, including his husband, Brunson Green, whom he married in May of 2025 after more than a decade together. So, you know, very sad news when someone young parts, you know, we're all ticking time bombs, right? Walking around in this world, never knowing. And it's tragically, this one was cut far too short, but talk about the dash, you know, between the year you're born and the year you die, because it's what you achieve with that dash in the middle, folks. And boy, did he open doors for many queer athletes out there. So, you know, we just want to end on that positive part of that story. That's it for our week's news. Boy, we were all over the globe. We were in because the Vatican is its own city, so we were at the Vatican, we were in Portugal, we were in Russia, we were in, well, Florida should be its own continent.
3: Oh, dear.
5: So yeah, Florida is Florida, so, yeah, but that's it, folks. But that isn't, of course, it for the show. We're going to take a quick break. We're going to come back. We got so much more to share with you here, pumping all sorts of 2S LGBTQIA plus content your way, because this is Queer FM, Canada's longest-running queer radio program on CITR Radio 101.9.

0: Out on the shelves, Vancouver's queer community library since 1983 is at risk. 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And without a new space to house their collection or a steady source of income to pay rent, the library will be closing their doors and their collection will be under threat of loss. 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
2: 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Speaking of overseas, we're going to take a trip over the pond, as twere, for our next interview and chat with Avery Curran, who studied history at university, where she first became interested in spiritualism. She finished an MA in Victorian Studies in 2021 and is now midway through a PhD on spiritualism and queerness in the 19th century. She was born in New York City and currently lives in London, United Kingdom London, not the Ontario London, with her girlfriend and their cat. Her debut novel, Spoiled Milk, which is published by Random House Canada here in Canada, came out in March of this year and is generating serious buzz. It's already one of Indigo's most anticipated books for 2026. And you can check out the author on Insta at Avery Elizabeth Curran, or check out their website at www.averycurran.co.uk. We welcome to Queer FM today, Avery Curran. Thank you so much for joining us on the show.
3: Thank you very much for having me. It's nice to meet you both.
4: Yes, this is so amazing to be speaking with you, Avery. Spoilt Milk, your new book, juggles several elements as a haunted lesbian historical boarding school horror novel. Please tell us, how does queerness factor in here?
3: So I think queerness is completely fundamental to the whole book. And like it was an element, you know, that I knew I was always going to put in, not just because as a queer person myself, that just feels like the natural sort of zone for me to be writing about. But one thing that I worked on in my PhD, which my bio is now out of date, I actually have my PhD. I finished.
2: Oh, wow. Congratulations.
3: Thank you. It's been a very busy Q1 2026. So, I was like juggling the book release and finishing my PhD and everything. So my PhD was on queerness in spiritualism. And one thing that I kept finding sort of running into over and over again is this idea that spiritualism and queerness go hand in hand because they both totally reimagine people understand the world to be and how they understand the world to work. I think queerness as a worldview is something that's really important to me. Like as a queer person, I sort of see the world differently. And I, you know, that extends to my art, that extends to my professional life, that extends to my personal life. And I wanted that to be something that I could play with in the book because it determines the emotional lives and the character arcs of my protagonist, Emily, and the other main characters in the book. The novel sort of begins and ends with queerness. I think it was something I was never not going to do. And in a way, when you listed out all of those nouns and adjectives that the book is, it was funny for queerness not to be in there until the end of the question, because it feels to me to be so completely baked into the whole book. Really, it's a book about trying to figure out who you are in a world that has no interest in giving you easy answers.
2: And it's very, as you said, it's like a //. It's the elevator pitch to end all elevator pitches when it's a haunted lesbian historical boarding school horror novel. Like, it's like,
3: to reel it off.
2: Tell us what your story is. One sentence and it tells it all. It's a really cool premise. So this is, might come out of left field and maybe jumping the gun a little bit while you're still enjoying this particular novel. But have you thought of this as an anthology or is this just a one-off?
3: is a one-off. I would say it has a relatively, you know, wham-bam ending where you're pretty sure where at least some things stand. So yeah, I've never felt like I wanted to sort of continue the world of Spoiled Milk, if only because I think it would be extremely depressing to do so. But I do, you know, I think those are concerns, you know, the things that come up in Spoiled Milk are things that are going to be with me throughout my writing career. You know, these ideas about repression and desire and these sort of institutions that act as though they're there in your best interests, but you sort of learn over time that really they aren't. Those are sort of concerns that are always going to be hanging out in the back of my mind, whatever I do next.
2: Yeah. And what were the challenges of writing a sapphic coming of age in a historical setting? Because, you know, we've often had queer authors on talking about their process in terms of writing historical novels, because, you know, just a whole schwack of research that has to, you know, come out of it.
3: Yeah, you know, I did it in the laziest possible way, really, when I think about it.
2: Good for you.
3: Yeah, you know, it's the only way to live. You know, which is to say that I experienced the historical aspect of the book less as a challenge than an opportunity. And I made things really easy for myself by setting the book in an extremely isolated place. So it's at this boarding school in the countryside in 1928. So that's when the book is set. And because it's so isolated, I'm not really having to deal with stuff like, well, you know, like what was on in the cinemas on this date in 1928, you know, and what exactly would everybody be sort of seeing and touching and feeling everywhere they go? You know, I'm able to confine these characters in a small space. You know, most of the action of the book takes place within the school, so within a single building. And in a sense, that made it much easier. And in another sense, you know, part of what was being, you know, lazy for me was that I have read over time a bunch of fiction from and about the 1920s, and you sort of over time I think get a feel for like the texture of the period. Mm-hmm. And I used to collect vintage clothing and sort of little ephemera, so I have a lot of stuff in my house from this period, which made it a lot easier to kind of imagine the physical world that my characters were moving in. You know, like there's a character received some birthday presents at the beginning, and I had the time of my life going on eBay and like searching around for exactly what these things would have looked like, which is a very, you know, self-serving way of doing historical research when I think about it. And somebody, you know, better than I would, I'm sure, would have been doing something very serious. But I was having the time of my life. And in terms of the queer aspect, I really wanted to think about, in the 1920s specifically, what are the gaps in language and self-knowledge that I can exploit in order to sort of drive my characters forwards? You know, because these are girls growing up in the 20s who maybe don't have a full understanding of what lesbianism is. And, you know, they're just kind of trying to navigate their way through this world that they really don't understand as best as they possibly can. And I wanted to, you know, play with those lacunae and those spaces in between, I guess.
4: And hearing about you doing the lazy way of writing, how long did it take for you to put Spoiled Milk together?
3: I had this really whirlwind first draft, which is an experience I assume I'm never going to repeat, where I was about to start my PhD. It was in the summer of 2022. And I sort of told myself, like, listen, you've always wanted to write fiction. You've got to just do a little bit now, because you're going to spend these, you know, 3 to 4 years, because that's how long a PhD takes in the UK. You're going to spend this period of time unable to write anything for fun. So do it now, like get as much as you can of this idea that's been knocking around in your head for years and years out of the way. And then when your PhD is over, you can come back to it and there'll be something worth coming back to, you know?
2: Yeah.
3: It's not just going to be this like 5,000 words in a Word doc somewhere that I forget about. Having such a good time that I actually finished the first draft in the sort of 3 or 4 months before my PhD started.
2: Wow.
3: Yeah,
2: well done.
3: Again, I don't know how it happened. And the first draft was a mess, to be clear. Like, I want to make so sure I'm not coming across as somebody who was like, oh yeah, you know, I sat down and I spent 3 months writing and then it was ready to go.
2: Yeah.
3: It was a bit of a disaster for a while. So I had to do a lot of work over the next couple of years in kind of reshaping it and making it something I was happy with and something I felt like, you know, I could put in front of, you know, people who spend money buying books rather than like, you know, 2 or 3 of my friends. But yeah, 3 months for the first draft. I don't understand how I did it either.
2: I'm literally standing here with my mouth agape. Like, yeah, you're right. It may not happen again. So enjoy. Oh,
3: well, I've written another book in the meantime, and it certainly took me considerably longer.
2: Considerably longer, yeah. Yeah. Gave you that false.
3: So
2: sense
3: I don't know what happened.
2: Complacency.
3: I was sort of possessed, I guess.
2: Do you see your work as a querying of, like, you know, the traditional girls' school stories, like those written by Enid Blyton? Now, Enid Blyton, if you're a little bit older, folks, you might be going, oh, gosh, I know that name. I'm not sure if it's still on, because I think you kind of had to read them back in school here in Canada way back when. But for those of you who don't know, Enid Blyton is probably one, I think, widely regarded, actually, as one of the most prolific writers of all time. It's mind-boggling to know that over 600 million books of hers sold.
3: Wow.
2: 600 million, I can't even fathom that. Like, even Stephen King would be like, wow, kudos. you know. So do you see your work as a querying of those traditional girls' school stories that, you know, people like, or authors like Enid Blyton wrote?
3: It's funny. Enid Blyton was so important to me when I was a kid moved from the U.S. to the UK when I was 9. And I'm such an, you know, neurotic person that I was like, I have to learn everything that there is to learn about the country I'm moving to. And so I read really enormous quantities of Enid Blyton. I was in the deep cuts. I was reading, like, the naughtiest girl in school. Everybody talks about Mallory Towers, but I was a naughtiest girl in school girl all the way. And so my feeling is, like, you know, it sort of depends on what you understand a queering to be. Because in a sense, I read a lot of queerness in those books myself. You know, I read The Naughtiest Girl in School and I was like, I know what Elizabeth's about. You know, I know what's going on here. So I had a very queer experience with Enid Blyton and her ilk when I was growing up and reading them as a young lesbian. You know, and, like, if you know, you know, like, there's a flavor to some of these books. I think there's a flavor to any girls' boarding school book, all that isolation and that kind of, like, hothouse atmosphere. And George, an iconic butch, wonderful. So I think a lot of it is already there. And in a sense, I was just bringing it out and making it fit. And in a way, what I think I was doing more is injecting this horror element into the genre as much as I was injecting queerness. Because I think, you know, queer stuff is always there, maybe just under the surface, maybe just above the surface sometimes.
2: Right.
3: Sometimes you have to dig a little bit deeper. But I was like, what if these already very queer characters were dealing with, like, a really horrible haunting? And in a way, that's the sort of big change I feel like I was making.
2: And what role do you think, what role does desire play in Spoiled Milk? Is desire a supernatural force?
3: Yeah, I think desire is really crucial in all my writing and in Spoiled Milk especially. You know, Spoiled Milk is about a lot of different kinds of desire. You know, there's the desire for another girl. There's the desire for yourself to be normal. A desire for safety, for freedom. I think some of these more unruly desires are what sets my cast of characters, the girls in the upper sixth, so the top year of their school at Brierley, apart from some of their peers. You know, they're acting on these desires in really sort of strident and unexpected ways. These desires, which I think are really threatening to the society that sort of seeks to control them.
2: Mm-hmm.
3: I think desire can do so much, you know, in fiction, but also in life. Like, I'm thinking about, you know, that period of time when you're going out with someone new and they recommend you, like, a book or a film, and you're like, yes, I will read it immediately. I want to learn everything about you. And, like, I want to change myself to be, you know, something you might be interested in. You know, I would sometimes be like, you know, when I was getting together, you know, this is not something I would recommend, but when I was getting together with my partner, you know, many years ago, I was like, you know, she'd, like, recommend something to me and I'd be like, got to go read it, and then pretend like I read it years ago. You know, that kind of, like, desperate, like, desire to sort of make yourself something meaningful. And that has, like, a huge effect on your own identity, I think. You know, like, I read the letters of Vita and Virginia, Vita Sackville West and Virginia Woolf, really early on in our relationship. And, like, that's been hugely influential to me in the intervening years. Like, that has sort of changed the way I think about the world. I think desire is a supernatural force, like, in fiction and in life. I think the desires that my characters have for each other, for the world to be different, for their lives to be different, have, you know, real effects in the world. And I think, has this kind of supernatural, or at the very least quasi-supernatural way of molding the world around them.
2: And, you know, because you're mentioning a couple of different books. I'm going to put you on the spot here, sorry. Who's on your reading list for queer authors?
3: Jordi Rosenberg.
2: Okay.
3: I love Jordi Rosenberg. His first book, Confessions of the Fox, came out, I think, many years ago, maybe like 2018, 2019, and is one of my favorite books of all time. It's this like fabulous work of trans historical fiction that's like speculative and weird about academia, about, you know, history and transness and gender. And it's gorgeous and amazing and really sexy. And he's got a new one out that I haven't read yet called Night Night Fawn, which I'm really excited about. I'm trying to think of what else is on my list. The funny thing about, I guess, being in this kind of queer writing space is that, like, most of the books I read are queer one way or another, you know, like there's actually relatively few heterosexual authors that I engage with, not even on purpose, but just kind of naturally. One book I really loved, actually, that's coming out soon is called Waiting on a Friend by Natalie Adler. Which is this beautiful, heartbreaking, funny, sexy, gorgeous ghost story about a woman living in New York in the 1980s who's friends with a bunch of gay men who can see ghosts. And as the people in her orbit are dying of AIDS, she starts seeing their ghosts again and again. And it's like a wonderful book. I would really recommend it. It comes out. It's genius. It's like, it's so amazing. And like, this world is haunted by these ghosts, but also by like the Reagan administration. You know, it's wonderful. I would recommend it to anybody. I don't know when it comes out in Canada. It comes out in the UK in May. So pretty soon here. But yeah, I would recommend that to any of your listeners.
2: Well, at least for the first novel, you're relatively quick and prolific in writing it out. But do you have like a whole list or a bunch of post-it notes up on the wall, you know, in terms of ideas? You know, you know what you've obviously you've got the next one in starting to come together, or if not already in the bag. So what is it like in terms of your creative process? You sit there at a coffee shop and all of a sudden go, oh, hey, I know what I want to write about next.
3: So my second book is actually coming out, I think, May next year.
2: Yeah.
3: So it's kind of done. You know, I've just handed in my edits on it this week. So it's in a sort of relatively decent state, which is a very nice position to be in. Which does get me thinking about a third book, which is awful. You know, you're like, oh, I need a break. I'm so tired. I need a rest. Yeah. And I'm suddenly like, hang on a second. What if I created a new problem for myself to be obsessed with for like years of my life? And for me, it's this very, I don't know, it's sort of hard to describe. Like, stuff comes to me in bits and pieces, or certain things all at once, and then other things come much later. So for me, Spoiled Milk, the premise came kind of all in one go. And the thing I had to really figure out was the characters. The character of Violet came to me sort of immediately, and then everyone else I was sort of building around her as a sort of person that everybody else is in her orbit. And with my second book, things came much more slowly. And I'm finding, interestingly, that with the sort of ideas I'm playing around with for my third, which I'm not going to say anything about, it's way too early. But there, you know, I have this notes app on my phone that has this like really weird and eclectic collection of stuff that I've just come across in the last couple of years. That's given me this like, just like a little feeling where you're suddenly like, oh, hang on. Like, you know, there's something like, I want to chew on this for a while. You know, this is like something I've encountered, like a painting or, you know, a piece of music or just like an idea, a line of poetry, whatever, like these like little, you know, snippets of things that suddenly like my brain catches on it and it feels a little bit different from other stuff. And I think to me, that feeling is something I've grown to recognize over the period of time that I've been writing as something generative and like something I want to play with. So it's like really messy note on my phone. I'm spending a lot of time, you know, thinking about that right now. And I'm kind of approaching the research stage where I want to sort of sit down and spend some kind of dedicated time looking at things that I think are going to be that, rather than just having them come to me as I live my regular life. So yeah, we'll see how it goes.
4: Ooh, this is
2: I'm
4: so
2: glad
4: beautiful,
2: it's
4: yeah.
2: not just me that has a you know, my notes. It's like, I think there's two things that could really tell a lot about people is their Google search history and their notes on their phone. Because I've got
3: anyone to see mine.
4: Yeah.
2: Oh God, I have almost 1,000 notes.
3: It's
2: like, that's probably because I should just go through and delete them when they're not relevant anymore. But yeah, that's a task for another day. And so they just keep growing and growing. And I'm like, dear sweet Jesus.
4: How did you connect with Random House Canada all the way in the UK? We're really curious and would love the listeners to find out how that connection came about.
3: So it's one of those things that, like, I had very little control over it in a sense, which I think is often the way when it comes to publishing. So yeah, I'm based in the UK. I have a UK agent and a US agent. And the plan

0: And so my US publisher is with Penguin Random House US. Mm-hmm. And so they worked out a deal kind of together, and they sort of worked together on that part of the book. So in a way I had, you know, nothing to do with it, but I was just so thrilled, because it's not necessarily always how it goes, I think. So it was really nice to have this sense of like, oh, there's like a specific market for it in Canada, which was really exciting for me, and like a sort of slightly different way of seeing it. Like it has a different cover in each of the territories, which is also really interesting, because it kind of suggests to me like, you know, there's sort of different expected audiences and like different ways that the book industry sort of wants something, you know, which I'm always fascinated by.
1: Well, you know, as Canadians, we do love us a haunted lesbian historical boarding school horror novel.
0: Yeah, well, you know, one of my big influences actually is the author Suzette Mayer, who's Canadian, and she has a wonderful book, Through Edith Vane and the Hairs of Crawley Hall, which is not a boarding school, but it's set in a university, and in many ways it has a bunch of those adjectives and nouns in it as well. So, you know, there's clearly something going on in the waters.
1: So, you know, tell us a little bit of, like, outside of your writing, what brings you joy? What inspires you, especially during the creative process?
0: You know, I read a lot. Like, I try to read books that I think are going to, you know, I go in sort of waves. Like, sometimes, like, all I want is really easy books that I'm going to, like, inhale over the course of 2 days. Mm-hmm. And then sometimes I'm like, no, especially when I'm kind of gearing up or in the middle of writing. I want to be a little bit stricter about what I'm reading, because I, you know, because like it can have an influence, like the way you think and the way you write. But at the moment, a lot of what's really working for me is the ballet. I'm spending a lot of time at the Royal Ballet here in London, which is a wonderful ballet company. It's been really meaningful to me, because, and it's just nice to see a different kind of storytelling. You know, I spend so much of my time professionally, like thinking about words and like thinking about verbal storytelling, and mm-hmm. it's so amazing to see this medium that has nothing to do with that but is able to get across this like unbelievable emotional world. So yeah, I'm spending a lot of time at the ballet. I'm going to the ballet on Monday. You know, I'm seeing the same ballet 3 times in a row, which is kind of embarrassing when I think about it. But there's these like amazing Gothic stories, and they're like so beautiful, and sort of beautiful costumes and beautiful sets. And you know, I'm very lucky. I consider myself extremely lucky to have sort of my local ballet company. You know, the Royal Opera House in London is half an hour from my door. So I feel extremely lucky to have access to that. And also to have access to the relatively cheap tickets for people who are relatively young, which I think is the category I end up in these days. So
1: the relatively young. There's a book title itself.
0: God, yeah, there you go. Like one of those really good sort of grim, realist modern novels about lesbian desire.
1: Avery, we want to thank you so much for coming on the show, folks. What we like to call here, because you know the beautiful weather, spring has sprung, and summer reading. We can't think of a better title for you to pick up. The debut novel, congratulations on that, of course. Spoiled Milk, available through Random House Canada, and of course wherever finer books are sold, as the phrase goes. And you can find the author on Insta at Avery Elizabeth Curran, or via their website at AveryCurran.co.uk. Thank you so much for joining us on the show today, Avery.
0: Thanks for having me. I had a wonderful time.
1: And we always love to catch up with our folks across the pond, and enjoy your release, and congratulations on the second one, already pretty much in the can and ready to go, and we'll keep our eyes out for future titles coming out of you.
0: Please.
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0: Welcome back to the show, folks. This is Queer FM, Canada's longest running queer radio program. Thank you so much for joining us today. We hope you have enjoyed the last couple of hours. We're not quite done, but we kind of are. So we're going to hit you up with the Van Bag listings, which of course we usually have at the end of the show. And if you have any queer events happening in and around Metro Van, drop us an email at queerfmreloaded@gmail.com, and we'll do our best to help you out with that. And there's lots going on in town, and please do get out and support your queer creators. And as we are, and this is a conversation for another day, but you know, it seems that lately there has been quite a bit of problems within the local event space scene. And so it is becoming increasingly hard for our queer event producers to do the shows that they want to do for you. So we ask and we beg and we say, please, please, please get out and support queer arts and culture and events. And don't forget to tip your drag queen and king. So there's my PSA at the start of the Fan Bag listings. But it's a draft comedy night, Thursday, May 28th at 7 p.m. at the Container Brewing Limited in Strathcona. And it's an inclusive, queer-friendly local stand-up comedy showcase featuring diverse comedic talent. And, of course, you can get your tickets at eventbrite.ca. Phyllis and Mimi's Multiverse. We had Phyllis Hull on the show just the other week, and if you want to grab any of our past shows, go on over to citr.ca and check out the Queer FM Van page, where you'll find all of our previous shows there for you to enjoy. So Phyllis and Mimi's Multiverse, Saturday, May 30th at 8 p.m. at the Hotel at the Waldorf in Grandview Woodlands. It's a themed queer performance and pop culture parody event hosted by your fave local drag personas. And of course, you can get secure passes directly through the Eventbrite LGBTQ portal. 55 plus queer folks discussion group, our queer olders and elders, we love you dearly. Tuesday, June 2nd at 6 p.m. at HIM, the Health Initiative for Men. And of course, that's on Davie Street, right beside the Fountainhead Pub. It's a dedicated, welcoming social discussion circle and connection hub for older queer adults, and it is free to attend. Queer Prom 2026. This is a great event that's held annually in town now. Friday, June 5th from 7:30 p.m. to 10:30 p.m. And it is at the St. Andrew's Wesley United Church that is in the heart of the West End, just off Burrard and Nelson Street. And it's an inclusive, safe, celebratory dance designed for the adult LGBTQ plus community to experience prom exactly as their authentic selves. And tickets are required, so check them out at Eventbrite Queer Prom Entry. Stephen Scaccia and friends, Pride Kickoff. Oh my gosh, Pride season is almost amongst us, folks. And that is Friday, June 5th at 10 p.m. at Gilt & Co., 3 Alexander Street. That's in Gastown, folks. And if you have never been to Gilt & Co., it is a really cool, cool venue. You'll definitely get that Euro vibe. 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Queers and Beers is Saturday summer kickoff, taking place Saturday, June 6th, starting at 3 p.m. at the Birdhouse, 44 West 4th Avenue. It is a wheelchair accessible space, and it's a popular 19 plus outdoor patio and indoor social hangout featuring local craft beers, cider, food trucks, arcade games, and music from queer DJs. 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And it is a massive sapphic club night featuring four women-loving women, DJs playing back-to-back, gender-neutral, washrooms are in effect, and dedicated stage dancers. 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Queer Arts Festival's coming back. It's running June 5th to June 27th, Sum Gallery, and it's open Tuesday to Saturday, 12 p.m. to 6 p.m. And of course, the Sum Gallery is located on the fourth floor of the Sunwa Building at 268 Kiefer Street in Chinatown in Vancouver. And this is one of the top queer arts festivals globally, folks. And the 2026 visual arts theme, On the Edge, features multidisciplinary exhibits, 2D art, and sculpture exploring tension and risk. And the core community gallery exhibitions are free and run throughout the festival. And while special performances also operate on a pay what you wish scale. And we can't say enough about the Queer Arts Festival, who has been, I can't even remember how many years it's been running now, but it has been around for ages. And it's a wonderful, wonderful venue to be able to admire, appreciate, and check out new and upcoming queer art. Artists. Varied Editions Queer Print Exhibition happening at June 6th through June 28th, Tuesday to Saturday, 12 p.m. to 6 p.m. on Main Gallery, also in Chinatown. This is part of the larger festival network, and this annual showcase highlights the unique practices, alterations, and diversity within queer printmaking. And that is free admission. That's it for our Van Bag listings for this week. And that means, of course, that's it for our show as well. A big thank you to our guests who came on. We hope you enjoyed them. Please stay tuned right here for plenty more original programming coming up on CITR 101.9. 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And we want to thank you all for joining us. And don't forget, if you don't catch us on that Tuesday show, we repeat on Fridays at the same time, so you have two opportunities to catch us during the week. This has been Queer FM, Canada's longest-running queer radio program, with your hosts, DJ Denise Fraser and Barb Snellgrove. 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
2: We live in alarming times. Immorality is rampant everywhere you look. Even libraries are no longer safe for little children who just want to read. Innocence has been politicized and weaponized, and the children of today, who will shape the world of tomorrow, are paying the price.
3: Hi, I'm Not Enough, and you guessed it. I'm talking about the terrible things happening at drag readings in cities all over the world. Every day, children are being subjected to indoctrination by protesters outside of drag readings. What should be a loving moment of connection between children, their caregivers, and those that foster their literacy has become a war zone.
4: I remember a simpler time, even though I just turned 20. A time when children could attend library programming without being subjected to hateful, violent rhetoric that shames their identities and slanders their families. A time when a book featuring a family with two mommies was not referred to as pornographic. I mean, if you're thinking about sexual activity while reading a children's book, ew, what is wrong with you?
5: Children want to read. They want to learn and imagine and play. So when grown men sneak into library programming, traumatize the children, and then post their observations about the reader's genitals online, that's just plain gross. And a clear violation of consent. Those delusional Pinocchios outside would have you believe something sinister is happening in your local library. But tell me, does this look inappropriate to you? This isn't sexual behavior. If you think it is, I hope they repo your panel van, lock you up, and throw away the key. Literally nobody thinks that except for you. That's disgusting. And embarrassing. I'm embarrassed for you. Let's get one thing straight, because I'm not. Illiterate right-wing extremists, con artists, are gathering at drag readings to indoctrinate children, your innocent children, with hateful lies about your friendly neighborhood gays. They make up yucky stories about drag performers doing unspeakable things and scream it into megaphones. They are grooming your children to hate people who have done nothing wrong. What would Jesus think? Unlike these protesters, drag performers know the difference between content that is kid-friendly and content that is just for adults. If reading about two men getting married is your idea of dirty talk, well, you might be gayer than you know. And that's okay. The people claiming that drag readings are somehow sexual are the only ones thinking about sex in a room full of children, which is weird. Drag performers go through strict security clearance and training. Many of them are even social workers, educators, and intellectuals. They are very well-trained professionals.
3: So remember, if you see scenes like this and call it pornography, that's not normal. You're the problem. You should get help. Attend readings. Buy books about the 2SLGBTQIA+ community. Volunteer with your local pride organizations. And remember, expressing homophobic and transphobic sentiments is not only dangerous and violent, it sends the world a clear message, one that everyone can decipher a mile away.
5: Help keep libraries the way they were always meant to be.
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swear, man, I'm so dumb. But you can't stop now, it's already begun. Swear me up, I insist. Can't go back, it is what it is.

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0: Are you looking to decolonize your self-care routine? 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
1: Randaformic is best thought of as an introversal jukebox which has no concept of genre, style, political boundaries, or even space-time relevance. But it does know good sounds from bad. 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And we're not afraid of noise. Randaphomic, every Saturday at 11 p.m. to 2 a.m. at CITR 101.9 FM.

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1: Nost rum pale suit jeers. 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

0: All right. 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You're listening to CITR 101.9 FM Vancouver. My name is Oliver, and welcome back to a new Discolly episode. It is Friday, May 22nd, 11 a.m. I'm coming to you pre-recorded because as of right now, I am currently in my cap and gown, bound to cross the stage at my graduation, which is why we're doing this ahead of time, just for you guys to have a new episode and some new music to listen to while I, you know, am busy doing some other things, you know, maybe changing the next chapter of my life, but you know what, whatever. But yeah, it's a beautiful day here in Vancouver, and I know it's going to be because I've been checking the weather. So it's going to be nice and sunny, nice and beautiful. But yeah, welcome to Discolly. This is the show about all things music. Before I get into it, I want to acknowledge that CITR is live and broadcasting off of the unceded traditional and ancestral lands of the Musqueam people here on the UBC campus in beautiful Vancouver, British Columbia. It is always a pleasure to be able to bring you guys my show every Friday and, you know, have some fun with some music and, you know, just get to know new stuff or also, you know, maybe reminisce the old music and the old times. Maybe specifically for today's episode, we may have something in our back pocket for you all. But if you're new to Discolly and you do not know how this show works, basically, this is a show about all things music. We kind of divide the show into two parts. Where the first part is where we talk about a mainstream artist, someone who's a bit more out there, you know, maybe a bit more well-known with their career, very solidified sound. We talk about one project in particular, whether that's an album, an EP, compilation album, live album, you name it. If it has tracks, we can talk about it. And then we go through the tracks, we give our opinions. You know, there's a lot of yapping behind it. If there's a concert that went along with it, or if there was like a specific vinyl record pressing that came with it, we talk about it because why not? You know, it's like it's good to know these things. And then after that, kind of like 2/3 of the hour, we go into our discovered artist of the week, who is someone that I believe is pretty similar to that artist that we just talked about, our mainstream artist of the week. And we also go through their music. We discover who they are. And I like to kind of keep them in similar genre, if not similar sound, so that, you know, we provide kind of like this nice bridge or segue to be like, well, if you like this person, maybe check this person out as well. But today is going to work a little bit different. Since it is a very big day here for me personally, I thought that it would be great to go back in time and listen to the songs that raised us, the songs that made us feel certain ways and now we have come to appreciate a lot more, specifically behind the discourse on we just don't see these songs being made anymore nowadays. So we're not going to kind of have that division of discovered artist and mainstream artist of the week. We're just going to go through a bunch of different songs and just talk about it because why not, you know? It's fun. And I've, of course, brought in Allie again to talk about it because who else would be appropriate to bring in here than Allie herself?
1: Hi.
0: Hi. We're back.
1: We're so back.
0: She hated me for the last couple of weeks, which is why she wasn't here.
1: No, I was in my travel girl era.
0: She was traveling.
1: But I'm back. I'm back at UBC to learn and to radio.
0: To radio. To learn and to radio, because what else would you do?
1: Mm-hmm, that's all I got going on. Mm-hmm.
0: So what are we doing today?
1: Today, we are going through some formative tracks from our childhood media consumption.
0: Yeah, so we grew up in the era where, like, Nickelodeon was very big, YTV was very big, Disney Channel was very big, and they were pumping out what we now know as many artists, many huge-named artists. They were pumping out music like no other, and so we decided to do it for this episode. To kind of, you know, go back down memory lane and see all these artists and all these songs that came out of these TV shows and these projects and also these movies, right? Some couple notable ones that we'll be talking about is going to be the Victorious cast, some of their songs. Miley Cyrus, of course, with Hannah Montana, just to name a few and start us off. But yeah, what was your like main kind of like channel?
1: I was definitely Nickelodeon.
0: You're Nickelodeon.
1: I got American TV as a kid, so I didn't really watch the Canadian channels like Family Channel and YTV. Mm-hmm, mm-hmm. So I was like Nickelodeon down. I mean, I love SpongeBob, so yeah. We know that. So I was watching SpongeBob a lot. But of the shows that we're going to cover, and I think it's like obvious that I watched SpongeBob, but anyway, of the show.
0: Yeah.
1: Boy. Of the shows we're going to cover, I was definitely Victorious, hardcore. I loved iCarly.
0: Mm-hmm.
1: I found Nickelodeon funnier than Disney. And I think Nickelodeon is very rewatchable. Like, I was watching Victorious, like, all of last year and eating it up.
0: Yeah.
1: Like, so funny.
0: Yeah, it's hilarious. I mean, obviously, there's the dark side behind Nickelodeon. But yeah. Which with most TV channels, especially when a lot of the actors are, like, underage, minors, still trying to grow up and, you know, be people themselves. But if there's something that I will forever be grateful of the actors themselves, will be, like, how they were able to provide all of these amazing shows and rewatchable shows that we still, you know, watch and enjoy to this day. But yeah, I was definitely a Nickelodeon kid myself as well.
1: Yeah.
0: I was, when I grew up, like, when I was, like, from maybe 0 to, like, 8, I was definitely more of, like, a Teletoon or Treehouse. I don't know if you ever heard of those.
1: Yeah.
0: Those were Canadian channels.
1: The Canadian ones, yeah.
0: You know, Max and Ruby, Tupi and Binu.
1: Oh,
0: we were even doing.
1: That's a shout.
0: Yeah, we talked about the Doodle Bops. We talked about Johnny Test, Totally Spies. I loved Totally
1: Total
0: Spies.
1: Drama Island.
0: I actually never watched that.
1: Oh my god,
0: Drama Island.
1: I was Total Drama Island down. Like, it's so good. It's actually very rewatchable. Also, it's very Nickelodeon adjacent. I think you should tap in. It's
0: I should
1: so
0: tap
1: good.
0: In. Where can I find it? But yeah, and then once I kind of went like early teens. Is when I definitely tapped in a lot more to Nickelodeon. The whole, like, I guess, yeah, like, iCarly, Victorious, and Sam and Cat world. Oh, my God,
1: yeah.
0: We have to play a Sam and Cat song.
1: Yes.
0: I just thought about that right now.
1: Yeah.
0: It's so good. But that whole world, like, you can even ask my parents. I was so into it.
1: Me too. Those, like, teen sitcoms.
0: Yeah.
1: Were everything.
0: Yeah.
1: And they were, you know, I find Disney and Nickelodeon kind of follow the same network trends.
0: Mm-hmm.
1: And when we were around like the peak age of watching their channels, it was very much about like pop star TV shows, which is obviously why we have so many songs to cover today. And then I think I noticed when we were getting a bit older, the trend was superheroes with like the Thundermans and like Henry Danger.
0: I watched a lot of Super Why.
1: Yeah, there you go. Super Why.
0: I
1: think that's Canadian.
0: I struggled to read a little bit.
1: Oh.
0: Nope.
1: It's okay, we can't all be literate.
0: Oh yeah.
1: Leah Michelle. Is that her name?
0: Yeah, Leah Michelle.
1: Yeah.
0: Yeah, fair. No, definitely. And I think it was just such, I think the thing that Nickelodeon did very well was that they knew that there wasn't yet a sector in television that mixed a sitcom with a TV series with music.
1: Yeah.
0: Like they saw that opportunity and they're like, this would hit and it would hit well, especially if like you really make catchy hits, which I need to look at into who these writers and producers were.
1: Because they were cooking.
0: Because holy moly.
1: Yeah.
0: Like looking back at it, I'm just like, huh.
1: Yep.
0: Like if any artist released this song like right now, it'd be a banger.
1: Yeah, Billboard 100%.
0: 100%.
1: Yeah.
0: But these are like forever just going to be like Victorious cast. And like and I know the rights and like the masters behind this are definitely not owned by these individual artists. They were just a voice. They were just like the people who represented the song.
1: Yeah.
0: But like, even just like seeing it here, like these artists saw the potential to then become the people who they are now.
1: Mm-hmm.
0: I mean, I was just telling you like a couple minutes ago, Ariana Grande, Leon Thomas,
1: Miley Cyrus,
0: like Grammy award winning artists who are now their own person.
1: Like household names.
0: Exactly.
1: Yeah.
0: And the thing is like, even looking back at it, a lot of the songs that Victorious had were written by Leon Thomas.
1: Yeah.
0: And nobody knew it. It's like, who would have thought that the character in the show, the actual actor behind that character, was writing all of these bangers, and nobody knew.
1: Andre's writing, Leon's writing.
0: Exactly.
1: Yeah.
0: Exactly, 100%. And now they are the people who they are. Like Ariana Grande, one of the biggest names out there, Leon Thomas just blew up in these past like 2 years.
1: And I think his first Grammy was even for writing for SZA.
0: Correct,
1: right?
0: Yeah, for Snooze.
1: Yep,
0: mm-hmm.
1: Jinx.
0: Yep. And then Miley Cyrus is just like you hear Cyrus and you're like, wow, Miley.
1: Yeah,
0: of
1: course.
0: You know Miley Cyrus.
1: No more
0: everyone.
1: Billy Ray. No more Billy Ray.
0: No more Billy Ray Cyrus.
1: No.
0: So everyone knows who they are, right?
1: Mm-hmm.
0: It's like it's absolutely, because they can all sing. I think we all sing.
1: I think we all sing. And you know what? Honestly, even like though, so obviously there's all the like the dark side of Nickelodeon, even though Victoria Justice did get blacklisted, I do think now she's having a bit of a resurgence and people do appreciate her. And even when they were trying to give her the Ariana Grande route and give her that solo career, like Best Friend's Brother, hey, banger.
0: Mm-hmm.
1: Banger.
0: Banger.
1: Yeah, she was cooking. And that video, fire.
0: Yeah. I always thought, and I'm really glad that she went this way, but I always thought out of all three singers back then, Liz Gillies had the best vocal control out of the three of them,
1: yeah,
0: including Ariana Grande, Victoria Justice, and Elizabeth Gillies. Like,
1: I hear that at the time, like
0: at the time
1: in the show. Mm-hmm. Yeah. Mm-hmm. I mean, Ariana Grande has talked about how much work she's put on into her voice
0: mm-hmm.
1: for different roles, for different albums.
0: Mm-hmm.
1: And there's definitely been a lot of growth, but Liz Gilly started, her baseline was so high.
0: Wow. I mean, Liz Gillies and Ariana Grande both started, I think they both starred on the Broadway musical 13.
1: Together. Yep.
0: And I'm just like, I mean, these are musical girls. And I was like, I could tell from Liz Gillies. I was like, the way you like control yourself with singing is
1: so good.
0: Insane.
1: She even toured with the guy who writes Family Guy. I forget his name. But he's a phenomenal singer, actually. Mm. So they did like a Christmas album together. He has like kind of like a Frank Sinatra about his voice, and she can go so that way, that like 50s jazzy. And then they toured together, and I follow her on Instagram, so I saw the clips, and I was like, oh my god, like where are my tickets? I need to be there.
0: Yeah,
1: her voice is butter. Like
0: it's beautiful. Yeah, it's absolutely beautiful. But let's get into some music because I feel like we're just rambling on about it. But
1: yeah.
0: We're going to start, of course, with maybe one of the most known Disney songs out there. We are talking about none other than Miley Cyrus, who portrayed Hannah Montana, her two worlds in that show. I'm not going to lie, I wasn't the most, like, deep into it Hannah Montana watcher.
1: Me too, but you were there when the gospel was being preached.
0: Oh, yeah, we were there. I was there. I was seeing everyone knew Hannah Montana. Like, anyway, we're going to talk about Miley Cyrus and Hannah Montana. I think one of the best performances by a girl her age at the time.
1: Yeah, she was 14 when she started.
0: Crazy.
1: Yeah.
0: Like, could you imagine starting a whole empire at 14?
1: Yeah.
0: I mean, you wouldn't have known then, but like, even just singing the song is crazy.
1: Mm-hmm. And this is very topical because it's just off the heels of her, what was it, 20th or 25th anniversary? Something like that.
0: I think it was 20th.
1: I don't know.
0: I think it was 20th. Great rendition of all of her songs. Mm-hmm. Did you see that special? The Disney Plus special?
1: I don't think I finished it.
0: You should watch it. It's really good.
1: I was supposed to be in the video.
0: Yeah.
1: Oh.
0: Anyway, we're going to get into it with Miley Cyrus kicking us off with, of course, Best of Both Worlds here on Discolor. 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And this is Hannah Montana with Best of Both Worlds.

0: All right, welcome back. You're listening to Discali here on CITR 101.9 FM. And that was Hannah Montana, or Miley Cyrus, with Best of Both Worlds. I don't know why I said Beth.
1: Do you want to take it again?
0: No, it's okay. That's the best part about pre-recording is that it's got to be natural, because I would have done this just as I did on live air, and you would have laughed at me for the same exact reason. Sorry, let me do that one more time. That was Hannah Montana.
1: Oh my God, the mic just went in my mouth. Oh my God.
0: That was Hannah Montana, or Miley Cyrus, with Best of Both Worlds. Guys, you guys should just use their phrase, trying to hold it in.
1: Like speed. Ultimate lock in.
0: All right, let's talk about it, because holy moly, what an intro song. So that is like the actual show song, the show title theme song.
1: Yeah.
0: For Miley Cyrus. So every episode had that song in the beginning.
1: And also iconic visuals as well.
0: Oh, yeah.
1: Where she like spins around right at the end and changes out of the outfit.
0: Mm-hmm.
1: Ooh.
0: Yeah.
1: So good.
0: I agree. I think being able to see the anniversary episode that they just had just gave a lot more insight on like the full impact that the show actually had. Obviously, this was a show about like a half regular girl, half pop star who was under disguised by one wig.
1: Yeah.
0: Crazy for me to believe now, right? But but like they were pushing Miley Cyrus to be a pop star.
1: Yeah.
0: Right? And even just like looking like back in the time when this song came out, like it was also during a time where pop music was like at a high. Like, you know, we had huge, huge artists who were doing pop. Country pop specifically, we had Shania Twain, who released her album in 2003 that did incredibly well. So incredibly well. One day I hope to do it, maybe my last show. incredibly well. We had Britney Spears, who was still in like that in the industry, in the world.
1: Yeah.
0: We had Rihanna, who was also still hitting really well.
1: I think they started it like in the end of the early 2000s, and Rihanna had just popped out with her first debut.
0: Mm-hmm.
1: And then you also had American Idol premiered.
0: True.
1: Kelly Clarkson won. She was killing it. Like, you had a lot of vocalists.
0: Mm-hmm.
1: And that's what I think they were doing with her. And what's so interesting is I read this online, like on like social media, so I don't know how true it is, but I think it's pretty true. Anyway, for the first couple episodes of Hannah Montana, they wanted to get like a crowd watching her perform. I think it's in the first episode she has like a concert.
0: Mm-hmm.
1: And Disney put on this concert. It was like Hannah Montana concert, come for free, like come, you'll be on this new show. And then they said at the show, like, this is Hannah Montana, like introduced her fully, but they were like, free Disney concert. And then, so those clips, those fans are like real people who saw the first ever Hannah Montana show.
0: Crazy.
1: Yeah, and she was, I think, 13 or 14.
0: That's insane.
1: Because it was before the show aired. It was like the first thing, one of the first things they were recording. So she's like 13 years old.
0: Yeah.
1: She has like her teeth growing in.
0: I think it's just like, I feel that even though this like Hannah Montana was a character, I think it was very much based around who Miley Cyrus was as a person. I mean, Billy Ray Cyrus was already a pretty big name in the country world. You know, her dad.
1: And they're kind of riding that.
0: And they're riding for sure. They were definitely riding that flow, because like they mentioned it in the anniversary episode, they saw the potential that Miley could have.
1: Yeah.
0: And they knew that she was a risk. They called her a risk. It was like Miley Cyrus is a risk, but they wanted to take that risk because they kind of saw that she had this something. And I mean, clearly if she was able to sing something like that, that big of a banger.
1: Yeah.
0: It's incredible.
1: Something cool about her, she's the only artist to have three songs chart under like three different identities.
0: Right, because she had her other like purple wig identity.
1: Ashley O from Black Mirror.
0: Yeah.
1: That episode was amazing.
0: Mm-hmm.
1: So Ashley O, Hannah Montana, and then Miley Cyrus.
0: Crazy.
1: Yeah.
0: Insane.
1: She's talented.
0: She is talented.
1: But just on the kind of networks making pop stars, we were saying this when we were listening to the song, but I kind of made my own conclusion that a lot of what Disney and Nickelodeon were pumping out at the time were clearly music TV shows, like about pop music.
0: Yeah.
1: Just like you said, it was popping off at the time. But a lot of inspo from Justin Bieber's popularity, like riding that kind of energy and One Direction with like Big Time Rush. And then a lot of the male characters, I find more on Nickelodeon, Big Time Rush, Victorious, like Beck, for example, they kind of had that Bieber flow.
0: Yeah.
1: And it obviously was a style at the time, but the like kind of mysterious, cool, like every girl wants him, a lot of, I find the networks were writing in Bieber-esque characters, like starstruck with, on Disney, we were saying this, the Disney Channel original movie, it's about Justin Bieber. It's literally about Justin Bieber. I watched it last summer. It's not good, but I was like, this is about Justin Bieber, and the music is good too, but
0: Yeah, I think, like you were saying, I think the clear example that this was working in the music industry, why can it not also work in the television movie film industry?
1: Yeah.
0: Is exactly what it was. And that's the perfect depiction of what this all was. Because even, Britney Spears started off incredibly young.
1: Yeah.
0: It was like 16, 17. And she became world-renowned pop, what is it, queen or princess that people call her?
1: Yeah.
0: And still to this day, everyone says, like, nobody can ever make a Britney song ever again.
1: Yeah.
0: Sorry, Addison.
1: Okay.
0: Okay.
1: So, okay.
0: Now let's move on to this this little ode to One Direction that we call Big Time Rush.
1: Yeah. So you were saying you didn't watch it as much.
0: Not as much. Maybe like 5 whole episodes when I was a kid.
1: Me and my brother loved Big Time Rush. But I saw some clips on TikTok recently of like the episodes. The sound effects that they use, genuinely they use like 10 in 12 seconds. Like it's nonstop. But they're so funny. It's so unwatchable. And I remember my dad, when we'd watch it, like me and my brother, my dad would be like, this is so bad. This is some BS. Like turn that off. Like this is so bad. And we're like, but it's so good.
0: Yeah, yeah.
1: But what made it so good was the music. And they are a band still. Like they came back together. They had a reunion album tour. Mm-hmm. And they're so good. And they even like are still riding that energy of like boy band style stuff. And I feel like also even Disney did this with like the Jonas Brothers.
0: Oh, have ye? Yeah. I mean, they're still, I think they're touring right now.
1: They're always on tour. I keep seeing these things. It's like, are they poor? Like, why do they keep touring? I went to their show actually 3 years ago or 2.5 years ago. Really good. And then they did like some DNC. And anyway, that's a whole other can of worms. Mm-hmm. But
0: all right. Well, let's get into Boyfriend because, I mean, why not?
1: Yeah, it's
0: huge
1: so
0: song.
1: Good.
0: We got to get into it.
1: It's so good.
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2: I did it again. Big Time More Rush.
1: Big Time More Rush. Give me more Rush. That was Big Time Rush with Boyfriend. You're tuning in to Discolly right now. And we're doing some nostalgic songs from our old and favorite TV shows from back in the day. Boyfriend, tell me your thoughts on it.
2: Yeah, it's genuinely like a really good song. Mm. It's the thing about the Nickelodeon songs. And they even did this later with Hannah Montana. But the Nickelodeon songs, I think, were more curated to be radio songs. Like, they wanted them to chart. Whereas Hannah Montana started more for the show. The songs were very much about what was happening in the episode. And then she popped out with, towards the end, she did a song with, oh, I forget his name. The guy who sings, Shoddy, Ayaz. Shoddy's like, anyway, they did, Are You the Boy? That was for the radio.
1: Okay.
2: Because
1: I see you.
2: Big Time Rush was charting.
1: Yeah.
2: So Boyfriend now is even having a moment, but we said this before. And it's, I think, like, it's really good.
1: Yeah.
2: And they have really good production even on their songs, but we were saying this off air.
1: I mean, Gustavo.
2: Gustavo, he was popping out.
1: He was popping out.
2: Producer of the year. Jack Antonoff, who?
1: Yeah.
2: But Nickelodeon had really good production.
1: Really good.
2: Really good.
1: We could see where they put in the money.
2: And even like the iCarly theme song, Drake Bell sings on it too. That had really good production.
1: Yeah.
2: They really knew what they were doing, I think. Yeah.
1: I love most, if not all, Nickelodeon songs. I think they were all absolutely phenomenal.
2: I think Nickelodeon led that charge of sounding more radio friendly or like being able to stream. And then Disney came later with Hannah Montana's like pop songs, and then even like Shake It Up, they were making Zendaya and Bella Thorne sing songs. That theme song, Selena Gomez, really good. And then they had Zendaya and Bella do like,
1: oh my God, that's another person.
2: Something
1: Selena
2: You Dance
1: Gomez.
2: For. Yeah, Selena Gomez and Zendaya.
1: And Zendaya, yeah.
2: What was
1: Zendaya's like big song, Rewind?
2: Replay. Gonna put the song on replay.
1: Huge.
2: Huge. Went triple platinum in my house. Yeah. Like,
1: I mean,
2: so good.
1: Oh my God. Lemonade Mouth is another one.
2: Yes.
1: Oh my God. So much.
2: Very streamable. That movie was like really good.
1: Teen Beach.
2: Yeah.
1: Austin and Ally.
2: That's the one I was forgetting. Austin and Ally is the Justin Bieber copy. That's the one I was forgetting.
1: Oh.
2: Yes. That's the one I was forgetting.
1: That's so right with Ross Lynch.
2: Exact. He was, Austin Moon was Justin Bieber.
1: True.
2: Yeah.
1: Austin Moon.
2: Yeah, I remember that show so well because obviously we have the same name. Me and
1: guess who just got a
2: Trish. No, I am Trish with all my new jobs, but me and Allie obviously have the same name.
1: Right.
2: And I remember in elementary school, I was like, oh, that's me.
1: That's you.
2: That's me.
1: Yeah.
2: Brunette, baddie, Allie. Yup.
1: Yup. Yeah.
2: But just on the topic of theme songs, because even Austin and Allie had a theme song that was chart friendly.
1: Yeah, pretty good.
2: Sam and Cat's theme song.

0: then.
1: Yeah, absolutely. This show has so much lore behind it.
0: So much.
1: Obviously. But I think before any of that, we have to hear the theme song.
0: Yeah, we do.
1: Yeah.
0: All right. Well, this is Sam and Kat with Just Fine, sung by Michael Corcoran here on Discali. 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

0: 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You're listening here to Discolly on CITR 101.9 FM. And boy, did we found out some crazy, crazy lore.
1: So the singer of Just Fine, Michael Corcoran, is now married to Liz Gillies.
0: Also known as Jade from Victorious.
1: And he was writing and producing songs for Victorious, iCarly, Drake and Josh. And he is 20 years her senior.
0: Yeah.
1: And they met when she was on the show, and she was like 17.
0: A teen.
1: And now they're married. So that's like a whole other thing. Mm-hmm. Wow.
0: Wow. Oh, God.
1: This network has so much. So much.
0: Incredible.
1: You know, Jeanette McCurdy's book talks so much about Sam and Cat.
0: Mm-hmm.
1: I own it. I haven't read it yet.
0: What is it? It's I'm Glad My Mother's Dead, right?
1: I'm Glad My Mom Died, yeah.
0: I'm Glad My Mom
1: And
0: Died.
1: Then she has another one called like Half His Age that just came out, but it's fiction. But it's like similar themes.
0: Is it though?
1: Is it about Jade? Oh.
0: Yeah.
1: But yeah, crazy. I mean, that's like a whole, I feel like a whole other stream here. But
0: guys, you guys should have seen our absolute reaction when we saw that.
1: Gaggery.
0: Gaggery.
1: Oh my
0: Holy
1: God.
0: Moly.
1: Yep.
0: I mean, there's so many unfortunate truths to the behinds of the scenes of Nickelodeon and their relationship too. Like, obviously there was so much going on with Jeanette McCurdy, which honestly is so incredibly fair, so incredibly respected. And I'm so glad that she was able to find her space between her and what was her life back in the day.
1: Yeah.
0: I can't imagine that it was anything easy and stuff. And I think she hates, and I think she said it in the book, she hates being called Sam. She hates that is still correlated to who she appears to be. Because like, even for me, if I ever saw her, I'd be like, you know, in my head, first thing is like, oh my God, that's Sam Puckett.
1: Yeah.
0: Like, where's the butter sock? You know, it's like,
1: where are the fat cakes?
0: Exactly. And it's like, and I thank her so much for being able to give me that amazing childhood of a show.

0: but like I almost feel bad at the expense of her
1: life, she
0: sacrificed her own childhood for so many other people's like childhoods.
1: I think it's beautiful that she was able to make peace a lot and like has been so reflective. But it's just so crazy because Disney didn't really have this problem, at least not outwardly, like not publicly known. But as far as many of the Disney stars have said, Nickelodeon had this whole like blacklisting hush money problem. And it's like Ariana Grande, did she buy into that? Is that not part of her success? But Victoria Justice was fully blacklisted because she didn't buy into it and has been pretty silent about it. And even, oh my God, what's her name? Daniela Monet, Trina.
0: But the thing is, too, is like, then I come to wonder, because Daniela Monet is like one of the leading characters in the Victorious Revival.
1: The reboot, yeah.
0: Like, what happened there?
1: Yeah. So it's interesting.
0: It's very interesting. And it's a long discourse as well. But I just, that's crazy about Liz Gillies.
1: Ugh, yeah, I can't believe that that's her husband. Like, I didn't even know. I clocked his tee so incorrectly. I did not think he looked the way he looked at all. His voice sounds not the way he looks.
0: Oh, God, I hate when it's this kind of man behind a lot of the things that are, like, so loved. And it's almost, like, tainted.
1: Yeah, it is totally tainted. But, you know.
0: We appreciate the efforts of the cast crew and members that forever did that. But Sam and Cat theme song, what a banger.
1: Such a banger.
0: on that note, it's so good. I think the use of like the clapping makes it so like youthful, and then like we've talked about his voice, the full roundedness of his voice, almost like the graspiness to it. I also just like really like the melody of it all. There's like a build up. Right, there's like there's the verse, the pre-chorus, and then there's like the build up, the and then it's like
1: it's definitely I feel like you can hear his style now that I'm like aware that he wrote so many of these songs. I can hear it in Leave It All to Me, like the beginning, 5-4, you know, similar vibe. Obviously it's a banger, but I don't think it's the best that's come out of Nickelodeon. But I think it did much better than they were expecting.
0: Yeah.
1: Because this show wasn't really about music at all.
0: True.
1: It was more about, like, these two random characters coming together.
0: I think
1: it's
0: like putting two opposites together is exactly what it was.
1: Yeah.
0: Sam and Cat.
1: Mm-hmm.
0: It was never sat.
1: Breh.
0: It was never sat. It was never Cam.
1: Oh, I'm sat.
0: Oh, I'm sat.
1: But, yeah, no, yeah, damn. It's a little tainted, honestly. Like, I can't believe that that's Liz Gillies' husband, freaky vibe, like... Obviously, we don't know the story, but it's hard to be appreciating it now that we've discovered this listening.
0: To each their own, Liz. That's your life, and you do you, queen. But
1: yeah.
0: Oh God.
1: I mean, maybe they met, reconnected. Who knows? You know, I'm not there.
0: Yeah, we're not them.
1: But anyway.
0: Anyway, let's get into the next song before we go into a quick little break, and then go into, I think, the best ever soundtrack that ever came out of Nickelodeon has to be the Victorious cast with everything that was Victorious, because that whole show was actually about being an artist, going to this like Hollywood arts, you know, and trying to all be musicians and take off.
1: How bad did you want to go there?
0: Oh, so bad.
1: Oh my gosh.
0: So bad.
1: I like knew what my locker was going to be. I like knew what classes.
0: Wait. I need to think. I was like, what would your locker be? Wait, give me a second. What would it be? Honestly, knowing you.
1: Oh, hell no. Your face right now, I don't even want to.
0: I feel like you would you would stick all these like fidget toys on your what's it called? On your locker, but then they would all be like pure poop related.
1: Yes.
0: So it'd be like a little like poo squishy. And then if you like approached it, if you approach a locker and it almost had like a sensor, because you know how they had like these like features.
1: Thinking that you pressed it and it farts.
0: I was gonna say if it's something you hated, it's someone you hated, and then it would like spray a little fart spray.
1: Oh my god, yeah. You know what? You know I'd have the poop locker. What was, oh my god, was it Sinjin had the chewed up food locker?
0: The chewed up food, and he would just like squish it up.
1: Oh my god, so gross. Yeah.
0: Let's get into our next song, not really related to anything Nickelodeon, but I did want to make sure to play it because I love the song. It's so fun. And of course, it's none other than Ant Farm or China McLean.
1: China and McLean.
0: Oh, China and McLean. with Exceptional.
1: Yep.
0: Zoo. Zoo.
1: Similar thing actually to.
0: Wow!
1: ow, to oh. Big Time Rush, true. Where they'd like set up the hook, and then you hear the zoom, zoom, zoom, and then they take you into the theme mm-hmm. song.
0: But what's your thing?
1: Oh.
0: Because everybody's got a thing.
1: I was in love with Fletcher.
0: That's your man. That's
1: yeah,
0: your
1: I hubby. Loved him. I loved him.
0: All right, China.
1: That's my cookie. That's my juice.
0: All right, China, take us away with Exceptional here on Discala. You're tuning into CITR 101.9 FM. And this is...

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See you there!

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1: All right, welcome back. You're tuning into Discolly here on CITR 101.9 FM. And that was Ant Farm, or China. What was it? China and McLean. Hey! With Exceptional. E to the A to the C, E, V to the T to the I to the O and A, L.
2: Oh my gosh.
1: My favorite part of the... Actually, no. I love the zoo, zoo, zoo, zoo,
2: yeah.
1: Zoo, zoo, zoo, zoo.
2: No, it's so good. Her voice, we were saying this, she has such a like
1: it's
2: big...
1: It's so mature.
2: Belty voice. Yeah. Like such like a... well-rounded voice for so young. I don't know how old she was in the show, mm-hmm. but she's already like a pretty like petite girl, so she could have been like 15.
1: Like she almost has like the potential in her voice to sing a Rihanna song at that age.
2: Yeah, or it was because I also just saw the Michael movie, and when it was the Jackson 5 and he's like 9 years old, like
1: true.
2: It was kind of giving me that energy when he had this like really like deep, well-rounded voice. Yeah,
1: no
2: deep
1: one...
2: like bodily, not deep like tonally.
1: I'm just going to say I think it's just the capability within black artists. I think they're just like their voice is just like unmatched.
2: Yeah.
1: Like
2: the,
1: no one could talk to them.
2: The like throat range. Like the you know when it's like the notes, like
1: visual
2: of like the notes on the throat. Like she has it.
1: All
2: the way down.
1: She's got it.
2: Yeah.
1: Yeah. Yeah.
2: Beautiful.
1: I mean that's why like, even gospel singers, like harmonies are just killed.
2: She actually, so that episode we were talking about off air where she goes through the eras and she is Aretha Franklin. There is a portion of that episode where she is in a gospel choir.
1: Mm.
2: And she, I think, is that the one where she is Aretha Franklin? Because she is different black artists throughout
1: yes.
2: time.
1: Yes. I can't remember. I'm not going to lie.
2: It was so good.
1: It was.
2: She has such a good voice. Ugh, she needs to pop out again.
1: China, where are you?
2: Calling all the monsters.
1: Calling all the monsters. Another one. Crazy.
2: Hey.
1: All right. We're going to move on to the main part of the cake for today.
2: We were saying, the most well-produced, the most
1: everything.
2: Re-listenable
1: no
2: vocals.
1: Yeah.
2: Victorious.
1: Victorious.
2: Wow.
1: Always. Wow.
2: Just vocalist on... This cast, such beautiful voices and also very dynamic and different.
1: Yep.
2: Yeah, wow.
1: Incredible.
2: And the song we're going to start with out of the Victorious lot is going to be one with Leon Thomas.
1: Because
2: I have to say, Leon, babe, we need this again. We need this again. Like,
1: yeah.
2: Mutt was good, but you're too nonchalant. Like... Tell me that you love me. Like, I need you to sing about your feelings and get up in there with the range.
1: Yeah. I need him to hit one of those. Oh.
2: Yeah. His like vibrato. His voice is so beautiful. And while
1: it's sexy,
2: it's so sexy. Mutt was obviously like an amazing album. His voice is just not being used to its full extent anymore. He could hit some like SZA style music.
1: Yeah.
2: And so that we still. Well, yes, but he wrote for her, obviously. But so we still get that vocal range and running.
1: Yeah, yeah.
2: And then he can still stay in his genre. Anyway, I could talk about this for hours. I love him so much.
1: Let's get into it. You kind of gave us a tease there. We're going to start off with Tell Me That You Love Me, featuring Victoria Justice and none other than Leon Thomas III. You're listening.

0: Anyway.
1: All right, welcome back. You're tuning into The Scully, and that was Tell Me That You Love Me by Victoria Justice and Leon Thomas III.
0: Phenomenal. Phenomenal.
1: I'm like shaking.
0: Yeah, no, we were saying his voice is just so lovely and
1: it's beautiful.
0: Oh my God, it makes me warm.
1: And the way I just. And the way I know he's ripping those keys. Mm-hmm. It's like, oh.
0: Oh, I'm almost there.
1: I can't with you. I've been dying to go to the bathroom and this is making it worse.
0: Oh, here.
1: Get out of here. All right, we're going to move on to the next song because we are running out of time. But we're going to go straight into Give It Up by Liz Gillies and Ariana Grande.
0: So what I love about this song really quickly is Ariana Grande obviously has a really amazing high register.
1: Karaoke dokie.
0: Karaoke dokie. I love how they keep her low here.
1: Yeah, they do. Yeah. They do. I think she's
0: the lower harmony.
1: I think she's the lower harmony.
0: Because Liz is the main melody in this song. And even we were saying this with the last song, I think it's even true for Give It Up. The vocalists on the show are so strong that the production is definitely good. It's definitely good, but it's very minimal. Like, it's not too... They don't have to work too hard to make it sound good because these vocals are destroying. Okay.
1: Okay. We gotta get into it. We gotta play it. This is Give It Up by Elizabeth Gillies and Ariana Grande.

0: Phenomenal. Right.
1: Welcome back to Discolly. That was Give It Up by Liz Gillies and Ariana Grande from the Victorious cast. Phenomenal.
0: Phenomenal.
1: Incredible.
0: Wow.
1: Like the mix of these two, like, opposite kind of vocal worlds, if I'm being honest, right? We have Ariana Grande obviously belting, showing us her whistle notes there for a bit as well. And then Liz Gillies with the...
0: Yeah, she's got... Liz Gillies, I think, has more of like a closed-in voice, but it's definitely powerful, but it's more like tight, if that makes sense. And then Ariana Grande is a bit more of an outward singer, I feel like.
1: Yeah. But yeah, I mean, we could go on with this whole album for a really long time, but we are coming to an end here on the Discolly Show. Thank you guys so much for joining today, Ali. It was a pleasure to have you come on and talk about these amazing throwbacks
0: of
1: our childhood. We have one more song to sign us out, and that is obviously one of the best, maybe concluding songs I have ever listened to. It is the Leave It All to Shine featuring Miranda Cosgrove and Victoria Justice, the mix of both the Victorious cast and the iCarly cast.
0: The 1 hour special where they like share a boyfriend.
1: Yeah, the iParty with Victorious.
0: Yep.
1: So good.
0: And this will be playing as Ollie crosses the stage.
1: All right. Well, stay tuned to listen to more shows today here on Friday, but we are going to be logging out from Discolly for today. We'll be back next week with a new episode and new music for you all. But without further ado, this is Leave It All to Shine by both cats.

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Shalom Aleichem, Alamin. Peace be upon you all. Released in commemoration of Nakba Day, I am humbled to share the debut album from Exiliyahu, titled Why Have You Stolen the Blue and White Colors from Our Honest Sky? It is a compilation of songs, each written and recorded in one day, with lyrics drawn primarily from the Yiddish anti-Zionist and anti-imperialist poets of the late 19th century. All proceeds from the album will go directly to my friends from Gaza, fundraising to evacuate their families. To hear it, please visit exiliyahu.bandcamp.com. That's E-X-I-L-I-A-H-U. Thank you for listening. Und befreit Palästina, oi mein.

0: Spray my faucet corn, my blister horn flung into the day. 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

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You're listening to CITR 101.9 FM, broadcasting from the unceded territories of the Musqueam people at UBC Vancouver. And this is ICEA. This is a very special fill-in episode with Rags, who's going to be playing a set in the studio today. And then we're going to be chatting a little bit about tape music later. So stay tuned for that. Enjoy.

0: 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My mama always said, you know, if you want it good, you got to throw your drawers.
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0: Hello, hello. You're listening to CITR 101.9 FM, broadcasting from UBC Vancouver. And this is a very special fill-in episode with me, Isia, and our special guest, Rags. Do you want to introduce yourself?
1: Yeah, hello. My name is Rags, also known as Ragdoll, also known as Inori. I'm from Surrey, British Columbia.
0: Woo.
1: I'm also a part of a dance crew called Illest Illusions. We rep hard in the city. Yeah, and I make tape music. Yeah.
0: What is tape music?

0: like 80s R&B, like 90s R&B. And that was the time, that was like the vibe of the era. This is like early 2000s, around this time. And then you like, you get all these people making flips and like all these beats, and then you fast forward in time. And in my opinion, art always changes with the youth. Like it always evolves with the kids, right? And so like the kids are listening to different stuff now. Like fast forwarded like 2016, like the kids aren't listening to like the same thing like the kids that were making Soul Hot back then would be listening to. We're listening to like modern R&B, we're listening to random stuff. And one of my homies like super into house, right? Mm-hmm. And then like the aesthetics and like the visual language also changed of the genre, right? Became more modern. A lot of these kids like me are just like all internet gremlins.
1: Yeah.
0: And so like a lot of the stuff is just like a hella online culture. Mm-hmm. Yeah. And that evolved into what we know now as tape music. It just like slowly diverged from that, from flipping more modern stuff or flipping more out there stuff. Like the, what's it called? Around 2016, 2018, there was a tape by one of the people in the Soul Hop community called Honda Civic. And it was labeled tape music.
1: Yeah.
0: And that was like the tape that like, or fast forward a couple years ago, like all like the OGs in the scene were like looking back on that tape and were like thinking of a new name to like name this, the thing we're doing right now. And also like if you go back even further, like Obliv was also calling his Soul Hop stuff like tape music as well. It just wasn't as like in the forefront as the word Soul Hop and the culture of what it was.
1: Mm-hmm.
0: And so there, everyone's like, you know, it's like full circle. It's like a good moment to like recognize like what we're doing and where we came from. So like tape music just feels like right. I had no part in that. This is just like all my homies.
1: Yeah. Well, but I was curious how you found it. Like, how did you get into the genre and making it?
0: Two things. So one is actually both those things kind of connect to each other. So one is dance.
1: Mm-hmm.
0: I do crump, but I also do like hip hop. And my crew grew up just like listening to like dance beats on SoundCloud. I found a dude named Swipe X. He's from Ukraine. Crazy producer. Mm. Crazy one, like crazy producer. Also insane dancer.
1: Mm.
0: I think that's how I found him, because he's like also popular within the dance community, which isn't like common for most tape music stuff. Like I would say Swipe is probably the outlier, and then I guess myself just because I'm also a dancer.
1: Mm-hmm.
0: But yeah, I heard that sound at the time. I didn't even know it was tape music. But then I keep crumping. I meet this dude named Talaj or Kami or Street Voice. He has many names. All those different names like relate to different art. So like he does like crump, he raps, he produces. And he became my big homie in crump. A big homie in crump is just like your mentor essentially, or you're like your big brother. Pretty much just person supposed to keep you in check and like just like help you out. One day I went over to his house and it was just me and his mom, and he just like was like showing me beats and stuff and like making beats and stuff, and he put me on Obliv, which was like the Soul Hop stuff. And that like that music, I was at a really like weird place in life at that time, and that stuff just like touched my soul. And then through that, I just started diving more into like actual Soul Hop. So like people like Akidro, Obliv, Low Ranger, Dogs. And then I found this random Discord. Okay, so I started posting music. right. Sorry.
1: Yes. You're good.
0: I started posting music on Bandcamp.
1: Yeah.
0: Like there's these two random homies that started buying my stuff out of nowhere. They're just kind of like known in our community just to buy like literally everything.
1: That's amazing.
0: Yeah. They hella support, like the community loves them. Their name is Navi and Drowza. They started buying my stuff, and then I reached out to Drowza about a track he made, and I was also just like, yo, thank you for supporting my work. We became good friends. He invited me to this Discord, and then this Discord is like, there's probably like what, like, I was really random number, but like 2,000 people that like actively listen to our genre, right? Outside of like the really big people that like just pull in people from other genres, but mm-hmm. like the core community is probably like 2,000 people. But this server has like at least 500 of us that all just like make music.
1: Mm-hmm.
0: And so

0: yeah, I met a bunch of like all the people that like made the genre, as well as like a lot of really good friends through here. All the stuff I was playing was everybody and was in that server.
1: Mm-hmm.
0: Through them, I just got closer and closer, and then I just kept finding out more and more music. And really, it's all just like a bunch of nobodies just making stuff. We're all like, yeah, just a bunch of nobodies making stuff.
1: Not it's cool. Nobodies. But it's cool that, like, I was curious about what that community looked like, because it does seem very, like, online.
0: Mm-hmm.
1: And I assume it's super decentralized. Like, it's people from all over? Or
0: yeah,
1: like,
0: 100%.
1: And, like, people pulling, like, different references and, like, sampling different stuff.
0: Yeah.
1: Because of where they're from and, like, the cultural context, I guess, that they're existing in. How do you find that, like, online, like, what's the vibe on, like, such an online community? Because I've always been very online, but not in a very social way. Mm-hmm. Just like, I'm just taking in a lot of stuff, but I'm not actually, like, haven't really been interacting with people online since, like, my Tumblr days, you know,
0: mm-hmm.
1: or, like, making friends online since my Tumblr days. And I wonder what it's like to be part of such an online community versus, like, something that's a lot more IRL, like, the dance mm-hmm. world would be, like, in Vancouver, for example. Like, I don't know.
0: Yeah.
1: How do you find it?
0: I can kind of answer that. So to answer your first little part about, like, the music thing, mm-hmm. There's, like, a bunch of people that sample, like, really specific things, and it's all just, like, for example, it might just be their hyperfixation. Like, for one of my biggest inspirations right now is, like, Aerate. What's it called? His other name is, like, Roy. But he just, like, loves house music. He just, like, loves house music. And like, also, like, IDM stuff and, like, but it's not as many other people in the scene like house music in the same way he does. Maybe a couple other people do. But he's, like, made it his whole thing and, like, to, like, just flip house for a while. Like, his last big tape was just, like, a love letter to house music. And then there's, like, other people that, like, my homies, like, Benja and – or Netogen and Eli are, like, the one day they were just, like, scouring for something called, like, they described as ambient R&B.
1: Okay.
0: Yeah. But that also, like, kind of speaks to, like, the vibe of the community. It's, like, there's, like, a couple of us. We just get in call all day. We'll just wake up, and then someone will be searching for music. Someone will be playing Roblox or some random game. And then another person's making beats, or somebody else is, like, doing some graphic design stuff. Mm. Yeah.
1: That's cool.
0: Yeah. It's, like, it's, like, very much, what's it called? What's the word you describe when you're, like, in a space with somebody and you're not, like, you guys aren't doing the same task?
1: Yeah.
0: But, like, you're both doing your own thing, but because you guys are doing
1: you're, like,
0: this,
1: benefiting each other.
0: Yeah.
1: Symbiosis.
0: Yeah. Essentially, like that.
1: I'm like biology when I'm thinking of, like, science class in high school.
0: Mm-hmm.
1: I think it's symbiosis.
0: Yeah.
1: And you benefit each other. That's mm-hmm. cool. Do you think like there's a lot of, like, multi hyphenates or, like, are people
0: elaborate? I don't know what that means.
1: Sorry, I'm just being annoying. like people who, like, you know, like, for example, you I guess you said it's rare for, like, people in the tape music scene to be, like, producing music like that and dancers.
0: Mm-hmm.
1: But it seems like there's, like, a pretty strong, like, visual aspect to
0: mm-hmm.
1: the stuff that you're making. Like, from me stalking your Instagram, like, you've made, like, music video
0: mm-hmm.
1: kind of things for your songs. Do you think a lot of people also are really into that in, like, the community? Is that, like, a big aspect of it? Like, the
0: huge. Yeah. I would say, like, my stuff is less, like, now I would say more recent stuff is probably more truer to, like, the aesthetic that we're curating as, like, a culture. But mm-hmm. before, my stuff was just very much like, I'm a dancer. I like dancing to my own music. Mm-hmm. I make video. But, like, the aesthetics are there, and it's a huge part of what makes tape music, and same thing what makes soul hop, and, like, the divergence between those two. The visual aesthetics was another huge reason, like, why a lot of people in the community were like, we're not making the same thing anymore.
1: Yeah.
0: Do you know what futzing is?
1: No.
0: It's when you purposely and deliberately destroy an audio signal to generate, like, harmonics or distortion or line noise, for that matter.
1: Mm-mm.
0: Right. To make it sound like it's coming through a radio or something like that, or like old radio. What's it called? And then what's it called? So that translates into visuals as well, right? So like old VHS boxes and stuff like that got like commodified and like vaporwave and like lo-fi.
1: Yeah.
0: But like that all comes from like a very specific like culture of people that are obsessed with just cassette tapes and like VHS tapes and like yeah, like for example, another one of my homies, Taemon, he really like, so one day we were sitting down and it was really late at night and I was like, dude, I'm super like bored, I have nothing to do and I also have no inspiration visually right now. And he was like, he was used to be a skater growing up.
1: Yeah.
0: And then he just like started pulling up all these old skate videos, and specifically they shoot in like 4x3, and he's like for me I got super obsessed by that, and it's just like all little like niche things that like people all pull from that like culminate into this like low quality like nice aesthetic. I don't know how to explain it.
1: No, I can visualize what you're talking about. You said that one of your friends, or like I guess everyone in general is. They'll like create music around what their like hyperfixations are at the moment. What's your hyperfixation right now? Or hyperfixations? I feel like this is, it's a big question. Yeah, it's kind of putting you on the spot. And we can play some hyperfixations on air if you would like.
0: Calm, I'm down for that. Okay, wait, actually two things. I just remembered I did not answer your question before about being decentralized and where people are from. For example, the place, like, we're all over the place. There's like a couple of us in Canada. I think there's like 3-4 of us that make tape music in Canada. There's me, there's Niall from Montreal, and there's a couple other people that I'm not familiar with, but I know there are. There's like Roy, he's from Florida. There's a bunch of people in the States. Inspector K, also from the States. And then you have like people like Smith from the Netherlands.
1: Represent. Or, yeah, sorry, I'm half Dutch.
0: Anyway, oh, continue. I see.
1: Yeah.
0: Or Taemon, he's from New Zealand. Same thing with Cold Plush Toy. What's it called? Where else? Oh, huge community in Brazil for some reason. I have no idea how it happened, but in São Paulo, like there's just like this one crew of like, yeah, like Brazilian beat makers, and they're just like really dope.
1: That checks out for some reason. Yeah, I don't know. Like that makes sense in my head that. They've been making crazy beats in Brazil.
0: Yeah.
1: They got a lot going on. And a lot of people. It's like super populous.
0: Yeah. Dude, electronics are, sorry, really random side note, but electronics are so expensive in Brazil, man.
1: Oh, interesting.
0: Yeah. I think it's to do with like import costs, because I was thinking about like having to buy an SP in Brazil. A lot of my Brazilian homies just can't afford it because
1: it's like the markup so is crazy.
0: Yeah.
1: I guess maybe that's why there's like a lot of, I don't know, like big. I feel like a lot of places right now that have like really popping like electronic moments going on, like the sounds they're using are like not simple, but it's like limited. They have like a limited like selection of things to use. And I feel like that produces like some really good results. Like a lot of like electronic genres, I feel like in Africa will like there's like such a specific like synth, and it's just, I don't know, it's like satisfying to like. Not have the world at your fingers. Like, I feel like I've always ran into that problem if I'm, like, trying to do anything on a computer. I'm like, there's so many options. Like, how am I supposed to choose what sound to use when I could just use one instrument and I'm stuck with the sound that it gives me, you know?
0: I'm huge. Oh, sorry.
1: No, I'm just saying. I'm going on a tangent. But,
0: No, I'm huge on, like, limitation is what creates, like something new in art. And that's like the whole thing about like people like using DAWs versus like using hardware. A lot of the, like DAWs are amazing. I use DAWs all the time. To be honest, I mainly make my beats on DAWs. Now I used to make it on the SP all the time. Now I just play stuff on here and add effects. But like DAWs, you have so much, you have limitless possibility, but like no direction. And then like the limitations of like a small piece of hardware like the SP could just like lead to new things. For example, like the person that created the MPC didn't expect Jay Dilla was going to chop up records on there, right? It's just like, that's just what it could do. So he was like, I'm going to do that.
1: Mm-hmm.
0: Yeah, totally. Yeah.
1: You didn't answer my question about your hyperfixation.
0: Oh, yeah, yeah, I totally avoid that.
1: or something. It doesn't have to be the thing, but like something that you're into.
0: No, I have it.
1: Okay.
0: So I love Elden Ring.
1: Okay, nice.
0: Okay, I love Elden Ring. And I like how in Elden Ring, like, more so the world building and, like, how each person within Elden Ring, like, each faction or each group, have their own set of morals and beliefs and reasons why they believe this way, and they're nearsighted, right? Just like real humans. Mm-hmm. Like, we see the world in one perspective, and we find it really hard to, like, absolve ourselves of said perspective. And then there's this, like, one character named, like, the Lord of Frenzied Flame. Like, there's these these different gods in Elden Ring. I swear, it's peak.
1: No,
0: I
1: that's
0: swear
1: okay, it's okay. Peak. I'm not. My partner is Nightrain.
0: Nightrain.
1: Yeah, my partner plays a lot of that game, or was. And every time I watch, I'm like, I'm scared. This is scary.
0: Elden,
1: like,
0: Ring is a scary
1: it's
0: world.
1: It's really scary. Yeah, like, yeah. I don't know. It looks cool, but I could. Mm-hmm. I could never. It's too scary for me. But are you into the music that they use in Elden Ring, or are you just into the world?
0: I like the music, but not necessarily for, like sampling or like making beats, but the world building is cool. I really just like the lore of the video game. Mm-hmm. Like, a lot of the times when I build tapes, I build from a very narrative place. Like, even if that narrative is, like, completely ludicrous. And so, like, even though, like, I'll like pull from something, think about something, like, may it be like a piece of, normally it's a piece of, like, either anime or, like, video game I'm playing, just because I'm a geek like that. I just be playing hella games and, like, watching hella anime. But and then I'll abstract that into whatever it sounds like to me when I'm making stuff.
1: Okay, cool. So yeah. It's like less of a literal literal inspiration, but, like, it creates the vibe or, like,
0: it's the feeling
1: that you're in. Well, are you watching any anime that you like right
0: now? There's one called, like, The Witch Alterier or something. I can't. It's French, but I can't pronounce it, even though I speak French, which is weird. But, It's about, like where magic is, like, forbidden. I actually don't want to spoil it for anybody that's watching. Yeah,
1: I mean, you don't have to say too much.
0: Yeah, magic's forbidden. Everybody believes that you have to, what's it called, be born with, like, the ability to use magic. But that's apparently not the case. You just actually have to know how to do it. And there's, like, a bunch of secret stuff. It's just kind of some, like, Harry Potter stuff. It's nothing crazy.
1: Okay.
0: Other than that, though, what's a great anime I watch? Ooh, my favorite anime is actually called Dorohedoro. Also very, like, gruesome, scary kind of world. It's also another anime about magic, but it's magic, like, represented in a really weird way. So you have this place called The Hole.
1: Yeah.
0: And then you have, like, the wizard world, right? Mm-hmm. And the hole is just, like, where the wizards come to, like, practice on the non like, magic people. And then, like, they turn them into bugs and, like, super gruesome, weird things. And like, once again, the story itself is cool. Like, you're following this alligator dude that's trying to find somebody that's living inside of his head. Really weird.
1: Okay.
0: But the world building is sick. Like, the dichotomy between the wizard world and, like, the real world, and how the real world is treated lesser lack thereof, is super nice. Yeah, I don't know. I'm just yapping.
1: That's okay. My favorite anime is Ping Pong.
0: Ping Pong?
1: Yeah. Have you watched it? You don't know Ping Pong? You haven't seen Ping Pong?
0: No, I have not seen
1: Ping Pong. It's so good. Ping Pong, it's about a bunch of tweens. I think they're tweens or, like, young teenagers. Who are ping pong players, and they're on the cusp of, like, basically on that age where you're, like, in a sport and you have to decide if you are going to, like, pursue it as your passion and, like, dedicate your life to, like, getting really good at the sport.
0: Mm-hmm.
1: And, you know, there's the kid who, like, has all the raw talent, but he can't focus. There's, like, the kid who's super dedicated, but he just doesn't have the sauce. I don't know. He, like, just never is good enough. There's, like, people with really good discipline whose heart's not in it. It's just like all these kids like navigating ping pong. Yeah. But it's the animation is like really weird and cool. And the music is really fucking, the music is really good. My bad. Sorry to all the listeners. The music is really good. And like, it's made by the same person who did, what's his most famous movie? He did Night is Short, Walk on Girl, or Mind Game. So the animation is cool. And it's like 11 episodes. It's perfect. It's like short, beautiful, great music.
0: No, that's real. Like, honestly, my dance homies were really just talking about that. We were reflecting like maybe like 3 years ago was that like time period for a lot of us. Still for some of us right now, where it was just like, do we take dance seriously or do we do something else? And that's like such a heartbreaking thing to have to just like think of as a kid.
1: Yeah.
0: It's crazy.
1: Yeah, it is a weird decision to make. But also like, yeah, I feel like people feel a pressure to like monetize, not hobbies, because hobby's not, it's too light of a word, like passion, I guess, is maybe a better word. Like, it's hard to make room for your passions when people give you pressure to either monetize them or like be the best in the thing. But I feel like it's fine for them to take up, for like a passion to take up a big chunk of your life, and you're just like doing it because you're like doing it.
0: Yeah.
1: That's pretty valid. Like, sometimes I think that because I'm like, I spent so much time dancing now. It's like, I'm not even good, and I'm too old to get good. Like,
0: that's there's what never goes. Such
1: I know it's not true, but good. That's what gets in my mind. I'm like, what am I going to, like, I'm 25, I'm 26. Yeah. Like, what am I going to do?
0: Totally understand, because dance is one of those things where your body does matter.
1: Yeah. But also, I'm like, oh, whatever, it's fun. And I, like, meet people. I met you. I met all these people. So, yeah, moral of this episode, I guess, is follow your passions. And, damn, we are running out of time, I'm realizing. Do you want to send us off with a song, any song?
0: Sure.
1: That you're into right now?
0: Yeah, yeah.
1: What do you think you're going to play?
0: I think I'm going to play one of the tapes I played during the set, but a different song.
1: Okay.
0: It's called Hems of Life 3. It's made by a dude named Netogen. From Chile.
1: Nice.
0: Yeah. He dropped this tape. We all did like a live listening party. And everybody in the scene was like, okay, what am I doing with my life? This tape was like so good. It just like blew everybody away. And everyone's like, there's no time to mess around anymore.
1: Damn.
0: Which one should I play?
1: Which one will he play? While he's choosing, thank you for listening, everyone who tuned in. This was a fill-in show, but stay tuned. Stay in the loop for an official announcement of what this show will actually become, because it will become a regular occurrence where I have people come in and play music that they love and talk about music that they love. This is CITR 101.9 FM. Up next, we got Bepi Crespin's show from 2 to 3:30. If you like ambient music, sound art, experimental stuff, Bepi Crespin's show is the show for you. And we're going to take you out on
0: Seawater by Netogen and Elijah Q.
1: Amazing. Okay. Bye. Sorry, minor technical difficulties.
0: Weird.
1: No problem. Give us a second.
0: Yeah.

0: Meadmore.
1: That's right, Glenn Meadmore. You a fan?
2: Thank you, caller, and doot doo loot doo.
1: Is that guy still calling? Like, didn't he call like 10 years ago and do
2: yes,
1: that?
2: Yes, yes. And you can call
1: does he do that
2: in
1: every
2: if you're
1: week?
2: Listening.
1: Yes. Every week he does
2: for
1: that.
2: For the past 31 years.
1: Wow,
2: 604-822-2487, 604-UBC-CHR. If you want to talk to...
3: Hey, hey.
0: Know what I mean?
3: Hey, hey, hey.
4: CITR. What I'm talking about, you are receiving a transmission of the living spirit through a lineage. And you don't have to know all the words to receive the transmission. What I'm talking about, you are receiving a transmission of the living spirit through a lineage. And you don't have to know all the words to receive the lineage. What I'm talking about, you are receiving a transmission of the living spirit through a lineage. And you don't have to know all the words to receive the transmission.
5: Keep on rocking in this free world.

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1: Shattering like thin glass. 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
0: Nothing stops the thoughts. 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
1: Water
0: for something, for feeling in the coldest water. 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
0: in a sea full of people. 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

0: başına sallasa.
1: As a station, we believe in playing content with artistic and cultural merit, and sometimes that category includes material which can be construed as offensive. For those who have children nearby or are sensitive to provocative material, the following broadcast may have strong language, themes, or be otherwise objectionable. Please consider tuning out and revisiting CITR after this program.
2: You've done.
3: Michael Jackson.
2: You feathered mud all over my dress with your old bicycle.
3: Paul McCartney and Michael Jackson.
2: Gee, Carol, those mud saints will never wash out.
3: Bruce Springsteen.
2: Oh, Gene, what am I going to do?
3: Van Halen.
2: Oh, I'm sorry, Carol. You were too close.
3: Tina Turner.
2: Sorry. What good does that do?
3: David Bowie.
2: You know you aren't supposed to be riding your bike during lunch hour.
3: Prince.

Floyd, the Pretenders, Billy Joel, Billy Idol.

0: for whom we call forth the judgment of the sacred fire in this hour before the throne of Almighty God.
1: Hey, hey, hey, hey, hey, hey, hey. Yeah.
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0: there is still no such reality as something for nothing.
1: I want it.
0: And I'll have it.
2: They changed my pine saw.
3: I realize
1: that I can better achieve my objectives in life.
2: They changed my pine saw.
1: By means of a strong, purposeful, positive will.
2: They changed my pine saw.
3: I know that with dynamic power of will, I can achieve whatever I desire.
2: How can they improve my pine saw? How can they improve my pine saw? They improved my pine saw.
1: I developed the directing power of my mind by maintaining the positive and determined mental attitude of all.
3: I can and I will.
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0: What I'm talking about, you are receiving a transmission of the living spirit through a lineage. 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
2: I feel that I am merely an agent giving you some keys which have been given to me to pass on to you. These keys are to unlock doors out of your present prison.
5: Darling.
6: Yes, Honey Bunch.
5: Darling, I want to ask you a question.
6: Please, ask me anything, anything at all.
5: Darling, it's something I've always wanted to ask you.
6: Please, go ahead. I'm all ears.
5: Well, darling, you might find it a tad strange.
6: How long have we known each other? Nothing is too strange for me.
5: All right, darling. I'll ask you then.
6: Please.
5: Darling, what's the square root of 2?
6: The square root of 2?
5: Yes, darling. What's the square root of 2?
6: Oh, 1.

0: concerned. You can stop now, darling.
1: I can stop.
0: You can stop.

0: still no such reality as something for nothing.
1: I want it.
0: And I'll have it.
2: They changed my pine saw.
0: I realize
3: that I can better achieve my objectives
0: in life.
2: They changed my pine saw.
3: By means of a strong, purposeful, positive will.
2: They changed my pine saw. How can they improve?
3: I know that with dynamic power of will, I can achieve whatever I desire.
2: How can they improve my pine saw? How can they improve my pine saw? They improved my pine saw.
3: I developed the directing power of my mind by maintaining the positive and determined mental attitude of all.
0: I can and I will.
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